0: Live from NPR News in Washington, I'm Ryland Barton. President Trump says Iran is negotiating on fumes and insists the midterm elections won't make him rush into a deal to end the war. He continues to say a deal is near. Over the weekend, he even declared that Tehran had largely negotiated a settlement, but the negotiations are clearly still in flux. Democrats are looking for a path to winning in rural areas, but the party's brand is in terrible shape in many of those places. At the same time, a new poll shows some rural voters angry about tariffs, high gas prices, and groceries. Some Democratic leaders are pushing the party to fight harder for what it's already supposed to stand for, as NPR's Mara Liasson explains.
1: According to Dee Davis, the president of the Center for Rural Strategies, the group that commissioned this poll, Democrats have no one but themselves to blame for the hole they're in.
2: If they hadn't abandoned rural America and put the resources somewhere else, they might be in better shape right now.
1: Davis says Democrats believed they could win without rural votes.
2: I don't think it's worked out the way they expected.
1: For Davis, there's no downside to trying to woo rural voters. After all, college-educated urban voters also care about health care, gas prices, and jobs.
0: NPR's Mara Liasson reporting. President Trump has proposed pausing the federal gas tax for 6 months, but NPR's Stephen Bisaha reports those funds are used to protect drivers from another expense, bad roads.
3: Potholes cost drivers billions of dollars in repairs each year. Patrick Marshall knows what that's like after hitting a dip in New Orleans.
4: The entire wheel almost fell off the truck completely.
3: It cost him $2,500.
4: Absolutely, yeah. And it's a tough hit to take when it's an unexpected expense.
3: What the federal gas tax brings in is not enough to pay for all road repairs. But Rob Bott with LendingTree says anytime you cut highway maintenance funding,
5: then you're running the risk of the roads getting worse and not better.
3: State gas taxes are usually higher. Some states like Georgia have paused theirs. That means more savings for drivers, but less money for road repairs. Stephen Bisaha, NPR News.
0: NPR laid off 10 journalists today, including some veteran reporters, in an attempt to save money and reorganize the newsroom. NPR's David Folkenflik has the story.
6: In addition to the layoffs, NPR is also buying out at least 18 news staffers who voluntarily accepted offers to leave, according to three people with direct knowledge. The network says it intends to leave 8 empty positions unfilled to add to the savings. The moves are part of NPR's plan to grapple with the economic consequences of Congress's vote last summer that eliminated federal subsidies for public media. While NPR relied directly on federal funds for about 1% of its budgets, the cuts deeply hurt public radio stations that pay NPR for the radio flagship programs like Morning Edition and All Things Considered. David Folkenflik, NPR News.
0: This is NPR News. Ukrainian President Volodymyr Zelensky is asking the U.S. for more air defense ammunition. It comes as Russian missile attacks escalate. Zelensky also warned that U.S. stockpiles are being drained due to the attacks and the Iran war. Meanwhile, Russian lawmakers want to train bank staff to install jamming systems to help intercept Ukrainian drones. The U.K. intelligence reports that nearly 500,000 Russian troops have been killed since the conflict began. With the Tony Awards set to be handed out on June 7th, the theater trade organization says ticket sales are up, but the number of audience members is slightly down, as Jeff London reports.
7: From the perspective of box office grosses, it appears that Broadway has recovered from the pandemic. The 2025-26 season brought in $1.91 billion in ticket sales, the most ever, and 90.8% of available seats were filled, with over 14.5 million people. But that represented slightly fewer audience members than the previous season. In all, 35 productions opened over the year. These statistics don't address profitability, however. With production costs rising, only 1 out of 10 commercial Broadway shows breaks even or makes a profit. For NPR News, I'm Jeff London in New York.
0: A new study says the size and damage from hail will increase in a warming world. Simulations show that hail size will increase between 38% and 47% globally by the year 2100. It's due to increased energy and moisture in storms. This is NPR.
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11: This is The Pulse, stories about the people and places at the heart of health and science. I'm Mike and Scott. Every morning when I get ready for work, I ask myself the same question. What am I going to wear? And it's kind of a silly question because I pretty much wear the same thing every day. Everything I own is black. Black pants, black shirts, black blazers, socks, shoes. It's like a uniform, so I never feel like I have the perfect outfit for this occasion. Jill Rafter can relate.
12: My husband knew not to throw last-minute plans in my direction because my response would be, "Huh, I have nothing to wear."
11: A few years ago, her closet looked a lot like mine.
12: So I was pretty much settled in a closet of black, gray, white, and maybe some pinks. That was the wild card color.
11: Then she tried a color consultation where an expert showed her what colors work for her, and Jill was hooked.
12: Instead of thinking something looked good or something was right, I knew.
11: Now she was dressing in gardenia red, rich browns, and flattering greens. She fell in love with learning more about color, and she decided to make a career change from sales to color consulting. Jill gives me a little preview of how this works. I sit in a comfortable chair facing a mirror, and she drapes fabrics across my chest, each in a different color. This will help her determine my undertones.
12: And your undertones either lean warm or cool.
11: So your skin can look beige, tan, or brown on the surface, but underneath it may subtly lean toward yellow or golden, which is considered a warm undertone, or pink or bluish, a cool undertone.
12: And when you wear different colors, your undertones react very differently on the surface. So when someone is wearing a color that is good for them, they look like they are airbrushed. They just look bright. And certain colors, they may look lit from within. Bad colors can create unwanted shadowing. You can look cold in some colors. Lips can look blue. You can create shadowing in the under eye area. Some people say, will sit here and say, "Oh my goodness, that color makes me look so tired."
11: Jill drapes the first color sample on me.
12: So here we have a fuchsia, which is a purple-based pink, and we're going to compare it to a warm rust color.
11: Mm-hmm.
12: So as I layer the warm rust color on, if you focus on your eyes, you can see while they're brown, there's more dimension to the color of your eyes. You can see flecks. It looks like it's pulling some of this rust color through your eyes. Skin looks nice, smooth, and creamy. And when we pull away to this cool color, your under eye area gets a little blue, the area around your mouth gets a little gray, and even your lips look a little blue.
11: I can see the difference. I definitely look better in the rust color. Jill pulls out more fabric samples.
12: So this is a cool blue, and when I pull this blue on you, I see the color before I see you.
11: Mm-hmm.
12: That's telling me that the color is wearing you. There's no harmony or balance between you and the color. When I add this warm blue, you come back in focus.
11: Mm-hmm.
12: You are the first thing I see.
11: She explains that the warm blue has more green in it. The cool blue has more red. The company Jill works for is called House of Color, and they use a color wheel that's divided into the four seasons: spring, summer, autumn, and winter. After draping the different colors on me, Jill has determined that I'm autumn because I have warm undertones. And there are lots of colors in that section of the wheel that could work for me.
12: You've got mustard, you've got a nice bronze, which is a vibrant brown, you've got rust, red, amber.
11: I leave Jill's studio feeling very inspired to add some more color to my closet. But at the same time, I was surprised just how complicated color really is. What is a cool blue versus a warm blue again? Can I even tell the difference? And what exactly is color harmony? Color doesn't just shape how things look. It can shape how we feel. It can lift our mood, transform a room, make food look irresistible or completely unappetizing. It can signal ideas too, like green for nature or red for danger. But beneath all of that, color is surprisingly complex. Because of the way we perceive it, color really happens in the brain. It's our interpretation of different wavelengths of light. We can distinguish millions of colors, but the way we experience them, the ones we're drawn to, is deeply personal. On this episode, Understanding Color. One interesting challenge with colors is how to describe them. If you flip through a commercial color catalog, the descriptions are fun and whimsical. It's all about feelings and vibes. But how do you describe colors in an objective way? Can you? It's a question Corey Stamper stumbled on. She's an author and a lexicographer.
13: A lexicographer is a person who writes and edits dictionaries.
11: Corey was working at Merriam-Webster when the company was in the process of transitioning the unabridged version of Webster's Third International Dictionary onto the internet. Corey's role was to make sure that everything in the printed version was accurately reflected on the website.
13: So you're really paying a lot of attention to every single detail.
11: And these are very specific details.
13: You know, the mid dot that describes where you can put a hyphen. That's right. All of the pronunciation characters, those have rendered correctly.
11: And the language itself is very precise and formulaic.
13: One of my favorite definitions in the original dictionary was for fish stick, which was defined as a stick of fish, which, you know, yeah, that's true.
11: Corey was working her way through the letter B. Beekeeper, beeswax, bee fit, and she came to begonia. The first few definitions related to the flower, but the next entry spoke to the color.
13: A deep pink that is bluer, lighter, and stronger than average coral, see coral sense 3b, bluer than fiesta, and bluer and stronger than sweet William, called also gaiety.
11: So what did you make of that?
13: I didn't know what to make of it. I mean, so clearly it's a color definition. We start with a deep pink. But then we sort of head off into this very weird winding road through all of these other words that I assume are colors as well. But we also have directions, bluer, lighter, and stronger, which what, how, when. But then you have average coral. What's average coral? I recognize coral as a color name. But what average? Like, is that the middle of a range of colors that are corals? Who knows? Fiesta is another color name referenced. What's fiesta? I've never heard of a color called fiesta. So what does this mean? It seems like a lot of words sort of, you know, faffing around deep pink, but there's no sense of where this is going to go or how these are directing you through an entry. But it's also so evocative, right? Fiesta, Sweet William, and called also gaiety. Just, it had so much voice to it.
11: Corey was intrigued. Did the other color definitions in the dictionary follow suit? She looked up coral.
13: And I find another entry just like this that has even more of these color names. Carnation rose, rose d'Althea, sea pink, S-E-A, P-I-N-K. There's clearly a system to it. They all have a parallel structure, but who came up with these? Who chose these colors? Who chose these color names?
11: These questions led Corey on a surprising journey of discovery, deep into the history of color manufacturing and all the new challenges it created. She writes about this in her new book, True Color, The Strange and Spectacular Quest to Define Color from Azure to Sink Pink. These challenges really started with the switch from natural dyes to synthetic dyes and colors.
13: Dyes became a byproduct of attempts at chemical experiments in the 1800s, really. Dyes became chemistry as opposed to something that, you know, your local dyer did with plants in the backyard. And as that happened, then any sort of main center of academic chemical inquiry became a place where color was made. And in particular, that ended up being Germany for most of the 1800s. Germany's dyes were synthesized in such a way that they were very bright, they were color fast, they were light fast. And the synthetic dyes also just had this range of colors that was really difficult to get out of natural dyeing. So you could get these bright purples and you could get these really saturated, intense greens that stuck around for a really long time, but only using these really complex and often dangerous chemical formulas and syntheses.
11: And what were they being used for at that time?
13: I mean, dyes were being used for everything. Parisian couturiers used German dyes, particularly, you know, there were greens and purples that were very fashionable. Arsenic green is one that is, you still sometimes see it. It was used in books and in fabric. It was made with arsenic, showed up in wallpapers, but it was kind of anything that you could apply a dye to. Now we're dyeing wools, we're dyeing leather, we're dyeing buttons, we're dyeing natural products and synthetic products that are also being, you know, synthesized and generated at the same time. So plastics became a thing and you could dye plastic. So really kind of synthetic color got used everywhere. It was a really, really important industry for Germany.
11: And during World War One, it also became a wartime concern.
13: Absolutely. So there was a blockade between, you know, German boats couldn't leave, couldn't export anything. And dyes ended up being used in so many different places that when German dyes were no longer available on the worldwide market, suddenly you had all of these problems. You know, our money uses dye. That's a synthetic dye. Uniforms require dye. And signaling flares require colorants that are made in Germany. So not only are you no longer, you don't have that available during a time when, you know, we are ramping up production of wartime goods, munitions, things like that, but you also have now a sort of this blocked industry in Germany. Germany was kind of the center of a lot of chemical processes and industries. So pharmaceuticals and dyes were really important to the German economy. When that gets blockaded, well, the German dye manufacturers and pharmaceutical companies were really struggling. And the German Supreme Command came to one of the main chemists at the main dye works and said, "You have to pivot. We have to find something to do with all of these different chemicals. We have to find different chemicals to use. You can't produce dyes." And that chemist, Fritz Haber, discovered that you could take a byproduct of dye stuff manufacture and weaponize it. And so Fritz Haber, out of Dye Works, synthesized chlorine gas, which was the first lethal chemical weapon used on the battlefield. And then after that, phosgene gas. So suddenly, it wasn't just that we don't have access to dyes, but now the Allied forces are looking at, oh, these chemicals that we use to make Scheele Green or Mauve can also be weaponized. And that puts color in a completely different light after World War I for America, Britain, and on the continent.
11: During World War I, the U.S. developed a branch of the U.S. military called the Chemical Warfare Service, and later they invested heavily into color research.
13: So in the midst of sort of post-war rethinking about color and color's place in society, the U.S. government decides to invest a ton in color science, in color research, and did that in part using seized patents and assets from German companies that had dye works in the States. So now suddenly, The U.S. government's sitting on a bunch of patents for this really fabulous chemical dye batches, and they're now giving them out to DuPont or General Aniline & Film or Dow.
11: As different private companies started to use these color patents, people started to realize that color needed standardization.
13: So you might just have one dye made by one manufacturer that the entire U.S. mint structure relies on. And if something happens, they can't deliver enough dye, or they, you know, there's a plant explosion, which happened all the time at Dye Works. Well, now who's going to create that dye for you? And that's just one thing in a whole world. So now you have on this grand scale all of these different colors that have commercial applications, scientific applications, artistic applications, industrial applications, but no easy way for anyone who doesn't hold that patent to figure out, is that titanium white the same titanium white as this titanium white?
11: And the standardization also comes into play with food and food manufacturing. Mm-hmm. For example, with margarine, mm-hmm. right? Because yeah. what color would margarine be without any help?
13: Right. It would be white. Margarine is a synthesized fat, and that just comes up as white. And this was actually the subject of a huge congressional series of hearings, because margarine manufacturers in the late 1800s and early 1900s were dyeing their margarine yellow because people associate spreadable fat that you put on toast with the color yellow. And this was a huge problem for states that had a big dairy industry, because now it is a cheaper and shelf-stable competitor to butter. So you had something called the Butter Hearings, and you had, out of the Butter Hearings came the Oleomargarine Act, which said that if you're going to produce something like oleomargarine that looks like another product, you have to take that product's color into account. And states could then regulate that. And states did. So different states banned the sale of yellow margarine. Or they would require it be dyed something pink, or sometimes, you know, other colors that were suggested were red or black or blue. And this ran into some of the ways that we associate colors with products. You know, no one's going to spread blue butter on their toast. That's just not, that's going to seem weird. Butter manufacturers liked it that way. So then margarine manufacturers got around that by selling their margarine white with a little packet of dye that was yellow that the housewife could then work into the margarine.
11: But there is also something about, you know, if the yellow is too pale, doesn't look right. If it's too much yellow, it's going to start looking like, eeh, something right. is off.
13: Yeah. And this was a big concern, especially as more consumer goods started hitting the market in the early 1900s, and we started having more mass manufacturing. And so one of the things that the U.S. government did was they had a section at both the U.S. Department of Agriculture and the National Bureau of Standards that worked on standardizing colors for particular products. So as you are making butter, or as you are doing whatever you're doing, weaving cotton fabric, you can look at a batch of your raw material and hold up a card that has the right color on it.
11: But the need for standardization went beyond that. So many different industries were using colors, and they all had their own systems and ways to describe them.
13: So this group of people got together and they formed what's called the Inter-Society Color Council. And they decided that their job was to fix color just across all societies. And one of the first things that they started looking at was color names and color descriptions, and finding a standardized way to describe color using plain language and to track color names across industries.
11: Here's an example. Let's say the military is ordering fabric for uniforms.
13: You can't just say, I need khaki, and khaki is kind of a light tan, because there are tens of thousands of light tans. So one of the ways that they thought about managing that was, okay, well, if we come up with a way to use a standard measurement system that is comprehensible across all the industries and sciences and artists, then we can also sort of key that to plain language descriptions that would be comprehensible to anyone who heard it, but specific enough that anyone within an industry would be able to understand what was being talked about.
14: And what do they come up with?

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1: So one of the scientists in particular had done some consulting with a dictionary company, with Merriam-Webster, and saw sort of on the ground the difficulties of defining, and also understood the importance of this kind of communication, this broad communication.
2: And this brings us back to the dictionary entries Corey discovered, describing coral, sea pink, or begonia.
1: A deep pink that is bluer, lighter, and stronger than average coral, see Coral Sense 3B.
2: The voice behind many of those entries, which were created in the late 1950s, was a man named I.H. Godlove.
1: He was, at various points, the editor for the newsletter for the Intersociety Color Council, but he was also the president of a number of academic societies that had to do with color. He was the chief physical chemist at DuPont for a while. He was kind of a Renaissance man during a time when color scientists were really specializing. So he was a chemist, but he was also an artist. He was a writer. He just had a broad interest in people and the way that they think about color.
2: Godlove was already working on a new system for the Color Council, but this was about big picture integration.
1: So he contacted Merriam-Webster and said, I have this thing that you're going to love for the next Unabridged Dictionary. And in fact, eventually they said, okay, send it to us. And he did, and they said, well, this is a good beginning, but it needs to be refined even more. And so he led the charge to essentially do what lexicographers do, which is to look at all of the written uses of a word and evaluate them. And sort of for lexicography, we divide those words up by meaning in context. But what he was interested in was looking at all of these uses of color descriptions and color names and matching a color name or a color description to a color that was in use. And because he was a scientist and he was a real social butterfly, so he had access to every person's color decks that he could find. And what he did was he would then map the color using a scientific formulation and figure out where, for instance, dull blue is. And then he would map the word onto all of the colors that use dull in their description or dull in their name. And in doing that, he discovered that actually we do natively as English speakers kind of divide up color spaces, we call them, in ways that you can use some of these modifiers like dull or dark, light, bright, vivid. And so he did that for something like 26 different shades of color. So, you know, red, and then reddish, reddish, orange, and then reddish, orange, and then orange. And he did that for all of these shades to basically come up with tables that you could take a color that's, you know, gray lilac. It has this particular measurement in this system, which puts it in this quadrant, which makes it a dull, light, purplish blue.
2: So what were some of the changes he had to make for this to work in a dictionary?
1: Well, a lot of the changes had to do with the fact that if someone goes to an unabridged dictionary and they look up the word cerise and it says a dark red, great. But if it also is the same definition for maroon and claret and strawberry, well, what that communicates to dictionary users is that those words all have the same meaning and therefore they're all the same color. But people know they're not the same color. So what Merriam-Webster said to Godlove is, listen, you need to find a way to communicate what industry specialists call fine color differences between claret and strawberry and cerise and cherry. All of those need to be able to be differentiated.
2: And do you think the way it ended up in the dictionary was effective?

0: I love these definitions so much because I think they communicate so much about how color scientists see color in a really lovely, evocative way. And I think it would have been effective had there not been this huge break during the writing and production of Webster's Third. So the Third was released in 1961. Defining happened up until really 1959. I.H. Godlove died suddenly in 1954, in the middle of his defining. He died of appendicitis. And that's when I discovered the second person who had been helping with these definitions. And that was Margaret Godlove, I.H. Godlove's wife, who herself was a trained chemist and was a really remarkable scientist. But because of the policies of the day, when she and I.H. met at DuPont, she worked in the patent office and he was a chemist, and they eventually married, she had to quit her job. And so she was not a practicing chemist at that point. But because of I.H.'s interest in color and because of her own interest in it, she kept her fingers in the pie by helping him on the ISCC, acting as his lab assistant. So she took a lot of colorimetric measurements of color chips and helping essentially do the actual defining work for this rubric that her husband came up with.
1: So she ended up finishing the work.
0: She did finish the work.
1: And how does the work of I.H. Godlove and later his wife Margaret still show up in descriptions we might see now?
0: Well, the defining formula that Merriam-Webster and the Godloves settled on is not used in any other dictionary. But Margaret's work on that actually led to her being hired as a laboratory assistant and a colorimetry assistant for another company that was working on a color standard, so sort of a book of colors that you can use to measure against things. And in the process of her work for that color standard, she also ended up creating a bunch of formulas and a bunch of product descriptions, essentially, that led to one of the partners in that firm developing the first color mixing computer in use. So those weird definitions in Webster's Third are directly tied to the machine that your hardware store uses to mix up your gallon of, you know, matte wall paint in the color thermal, which, you know, is not necessarily the color thermal. It is a series of equations and percentages that are used then to mix those up.
1: How do we classify and organize color now? What are the systems that are in use?
0: I mean, we actually now are in a space where we can get printed color that's pretty even and we can get it pretty cheaply. So a lot of industries have their own brand color maps and their own brand color chips that they get printed. But it also, we're in a space where, depending on how you encounter color, we're back to sort of using different ways of describing it. If you are someone who works in HTML, then you use hex codes for color. If you are a graphic designer, you use Pantone. If you deal with LED TV screens, you use one of like 9 different color systems. And among regular people, we have sort of gone back down to dumping those supplemental distinctions, the carnation rose, the rose dahlia. And we do still use the core system that Godlove and the ISCC came up with of a dark red, a dull red, a bright pink, a bright yellowish pink. We still default to those because those systems are the most native to the way that we talk and think about color.
1: Corey Stamper is a lexicographer. Her new book is True Color, The Strange and Spectacular Quest to Define Color from Azure to Zinc Pink. Coming up, how different are our individual perceptions of color? We'll visit a lab to take a test.
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2: 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Oh, they all look... 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
4: 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Marie, Michigan. 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
1: This is The Pulse. I'm Mike and Scott. We're talking about color and how we experience it. You've probably had an argument over whether a pair of pants is black or charcoal, or whether that beige sofa you ordered online is actually beige. Usually, these arguments come down to differences in how people talk about colors, or where exactly they draw the line between charcoal and black. But in some cases, the disagreement is much more fundamental than that. I don't think any case highlights this better than the notorious dress from 2015.
9: Last week, a picture of a dress was posted on Tumblr. Millions of people from all over the world saw it, and now it's being called the dress that broke the internet. Take a look.
1: It was a striped dress with a mixture of sheer and opaque fabric. The big question?
10: Do you see blue and black, or do you see white and gold?
11: It's the question that divided the internet, indeed divided this great nation. Now time for the great debate. What color is this dress?
12: It's clearly gold and white.
13: Black and blue.
14: It's totally white and gold.
15: There's nothing white or gold about it.
16: It's blue and black.
17: Yeah. Not blue and black.
18: This dress is white and gold.
19: It did start off.
1: People really fought over this. They couldn't believe that others were seeing something so different. Which begs the question, how do we know that anybody is seeing colors the same way? Reporter Liz Tung went to find out.
20: When I went to meet David Brainerd, a psychologist at the University of Pennsylvania who studies visual perception of color, I decided to jump right in with the big question.
21: Probably a lot of people wonder, how do we know that the blue I see is the same as the blue you see, and that this color that we both call blue isn't being perceived actually by you as what I would call red? Right. So how do we know that we are seeing the same colors?
3: Yeah, I don't think we do know that we're seeing the same colors.
20: Okay, back it up, guys. We got an answer. Just kidding. But we can get closer to an answer.
3: So I think at the heart of it, in the end, we don't know. We actually, there's a lot, you know, I don't really know that your, not just experience of color, your experience of anything matches mine. So when we're talking about, you know, what does the strawberry taste like, or what does the red look like, how am I experiencing it as a subjective, we often call this qualia. What is the qualia that I'm experiencing?
20: Qualia is a term that describes our individual subjective experiences in terms of how they feel to us, like how much a headache hurts or what a rose smells like, or how we perceive color.
3: We do not yet have any scientific way of directly measuring that aspect. That really is, I'd say, internal to all of us. It's a kind of private experience, and what we know about its commonality or lack of commonality has to arise by talking about what we experience, or things like, if I can tell two colors apart, can you tell them apart? And so there are things we can say that sneak up on that question.
20: In other words, there are lots of clues we can cobble together to draw conclusions about what most people are perceiving. With color, what really helps is understanding the mechanics of how we perceive it in the first place. And the first thing to know about that is that, strictly speaking, color does not exist out in the physical world, at least not how we perceive it.
3: So we might first start by, let's talk about the physical stimulus that leads to us having color, sometimes called the physical correlate of color, and the experience of color, and just keep in mind that they're not the same stuff, right? One is in our head, one is in the world.
20: So what produces the colors in our heads? It comes down to the interaction of light, our eyes, and our brains. You've probably heard of cones and rods, right? Both are what's called photoreceptor cells in our retinas. Rods help us see in the dark, but cones are the ones that allow us to perceive color. And most of us have three kinds: long, medium, and short, which we can roughly translate as red, green, and blue. Basically, light exists on a spectrum. You've got your short wavelengths, your medium wavelengths, and your long wavelengths.
3: And if we shine lights of different spectra into our eyes, we will perceive different colors.
20: You can see this in the case of a prism. You know the cover of Pink Floyd's album, Dark Side of the Moon? It's got the white line that passes through the triangle and comes out as a rainbow. That's a prism dispersing light, which is white, into its constituent wavelengths. From the longest we can see, red, to the shortest we can see, purple. And the three kinds of cones we have, red, green, and blue, are each activated by those different wavelengths of light.
3: That's the sort of, call it the rubber meets the road step of vision. The light hits the cones, and it's turned into electrical nerve signals.
20: Those nerve signals then go to the brain, which translates them into colors. And quick aside here, you might be wondering why, if we only have red, green, and blue cones, we're able to see other colors, like yellow, orange, and purple. The answer is that those colors exist in wavelengths that can be partially picked up by multiple cones. So wavelengths of around 580 nanometers stimulate both our red and our green cones, creating a unique signal that our brains interpret as yellow. And yes, I know this makes no sense from a color theory perspective. If you mix red and green paint, you get brown, but it's different with light. If you mix all the colors of the rainbow in paint, you get brown or black. But if you mix all the colors of the rainbow in light, you get white. So with just those three cones, we're able to perceive tens of thousands of colors. Okay, so back to cones and signals. The light comes in, different wavelengths excite different cones or receptors. They send electrical nerve signals to our brains, where some processing happens, and boom, we've got colors. So while we can't step inside each other's brains to know exactly how we each see a certain shade of red,
3: we know that for most people, those receptors and their properties are highly similar.
20: Which gets us closer to the conclusion that we do have a shared experience. And there's some evidence that indicates that we not only share the same equipment, we process things the same way too. For instance, brain imaging experiments have shown that across different people, the same parts of the brain will respond strongly to the same colors. And then we also have color matching experiments. For example, let's say David sets up three lights, red, blue, and green, and tells me to adjust the knobs for each of the lights until, mixed together, they match a sample color. So I adjust my knobs, David adjusts his knobs, and then we compare our settings.
3: And if yours and mine agree, we can say, whatever that stage at least is the same in both of our eyes and brains.
20: There's also another common experiment called the Farnsworth 100 hue test.
3: And it's basically a bunch of little colored patches on little caps, and they get all scrambled up, and you get asked, arrange these in order of similarity. So you can tell them apart, and most people will put them in the same order. So that's telling us kind of scientifically that our judgment of what looks similar to what has got some agreement.
20: I tried one of the tests David and his colleagues administer in their lab.
3: Sit down in that chair.
0: Okay.
3: Now you just have to put your chin in this little chin rest.
20: So I've got my chin in the chin rest, the lights are out, and I'm staring at a screen. Three gray boxes appear, and David's postdoctoral fellow, Fangfang Hong, reads out the instructions to me.
13: So on each trial, you will see three blobby stimuli showing up on the screen.
20: Blobs of color will briefly appear in each box. Two blobs will be the same color, and the third slightly different. They give me an old-school video game controller with three buttons on the right arranged in a triangle, just like the three gray boxes.
3: So two will have the same color, one will have a different color, randomly chosen. You just have to say which one was different.
20: So we count down.
14: 5, 4, 3, 2, 1. Begin.
20: The shapes appear in the boxes and then disappear.
0: So now I'm too slow.
3: You don't know, you have to guess.
0: Oh, God, they all looked green to me.
3: Yeah, well, pick one at random and you'll get another try.
0: Okay.
20: I take a guess and I'm wrong.
0: Incorrect.
20: Another three shapes pop up.
0: Ooh. Oh, they all look... Oh, God, what if I'm colorblind? Okay, that was just a guess.
20: And another.
0: This is crazy. Are these all legitimately different? Or is one of them legitimately different?
3: One of them is always legitimately different, but they're hard.
20: David and Fangfang say most people get better with practice. Fangfang's an expert, so I ask her to help
13: me cheat. Yeah. Tell me all the answers. Left.
3: Yeah.
13: Oh, okay, that one I can see.
20: Now, this test wouldn't be able to directly answer whether or not my blue and David's blue are the same. But it's one of the kinds of tools in scientists' arsenal that, along with physiology and brain patterns, help them cobble together a picture of what people are probably seeing. A way to close in on that qualia question we mentioned before. I finished by asking David, what about just having people describe what colors look like to them? Does that get us any closer to figuring out what they're seeing? In theory, David says, maybe. If we had like a master list of names and descriptors that everyone agreed on. But of course, we don't. Which means, again, we run into that same problem of subjectivity.
3: You know, this thing that you started out by wanting to know about. If I've got some coherent, consistent internal description of my color, how it comes out in words, as long as it comes out and goes in a consistent way, I just don't know if you're using the words differently than I am or you're experiencing it differently. And that's the part, you know, when I said that really makes it hard, it's that. You know, if you experience red the way I experience green or you experience color the way I experience sound, as long as we each have a kind of one-to-one relationship between the stimuli and our experience and have been taught the words to describe it, I don't know how we know that it's different or not.
1: That story was reported by Liz Tong. 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I'm Mike and Scott. 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Coming up, when sounds trigger color perceptions.
16: For example, the F chord when I'm playing the ukulele sometimes feels like a sunshine yellow. 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
1: Summer is almost here, and as the temperatures heat up, many of us find joy in retreating to the air-conditioned, cushioned seats of a movie theater, popcorn in hand. 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
0: 1A is coming up next at 9 o'clock. Taking a look at the weather for tonight, mostly clear with a chance of showers this evening for mid-Michigan. Lows in the upper 40s to low 50s, 8 Celsius in Ontario. For Thursday, sunshine, highs in the upper 60s to mid-70s, 20 Celsius. And for Friday, sunny skies throughout the region, lower Michigan highs in the upper 70s to low 80s, near 70 for the eastern UP, 21 Celsius. 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It's 8:52.
2: This is the Pulse. I'm Mike and Scott. We're talking about color and how we experience it. Our perceptions of color are individual. So what I call blue may be different from what you call blue. But some people have a different experience altogether. They form a mental image of a color when they think of specific letters, numbers, words, or when they hear musical notes. This experience is a common form of a condition called synesthesia. Actress Cynthia Erivo talked about this with the Hollywood Reporter's Actress Roundtable last year.
3: What color is this?
4: Blue.
3: What color is this?
5: Oh.
6: Orange.
4: Oh, my God. Wow. What the?
3: What if we all do it together? What color is that?
6: Can you, if you make
3: one, two, three.
2: Nicole Curry wanted to know more about what it's like to experience the world in this way.
7: Synesthesia is a neurological crossover, the phenomenon where the stimulation of one sensory or cognitive pathway automatically and involuntarily triggers an experience in another.
8: I mostly experience the grapheme color synesthesia.
7: This is Cricket Matthews.
8: That's when I see a letter and associate the letter or a number with a color. And sometimes music also has colors. For example, the F chord when I'm playing the ukulele sometimes feels like a sunshine yellow. E's and E minors are a dark blood red. And A's and A minors are usually a deep purple.
7: Cricket is a creative writer and shared a poem with me called The Colors of Closeness. The poem is about Cricket's friend, Jay, and the colors that came to mind as their friendship deepened.
8: A purple two shades lighter than expected deepens into an ocean, shifting with shadows and squiggles that glow yellow. Floating above the threat of absence, that condenses into the color of the night sky, still holding on to the idea of sunlight. Then pink comes out of the blue, seeing, deciding to stay.
7: From a light purple to ocean blue to pink. And what did those transitions mean?
8: Those transitions marked our developing relationship, because first she was a coworker, then she became a friend, and then we became close friends.
7: Cricket also experiences synesthesia triggered by emotions.
8: That's where when I'm feeling a strong emotion, I will also feel a color associated with that emotion. Sometimes there's texture too. For example, I have a good friend who feels like the texture of a patchwork quilt. And sometimes there's sparkles overlaying the colors. So there could be some different sequins and textures along with the color. I tend to just think of these colors. Some people actually see the colors in real life, but for me, I know that it's an internal experience. So one day I was hanging out with my friend and she told me that she was planning on moving with her family halfway across the world. And I thought, that is a big deal. So when I came home that day, I felt overwhelmed by grief, thinking of losing my friends. And while I was feeling this dark, heavy grayness from the grief, eventually I thought about how I want to support my friends despite the grief, and that's when her color became the most vibrant I'd ever felt it. Strong mint green color. When I was thinking about how, even though this is terrible, I feel terrible about her leaving, but I want to support her, the color came very strongly, and that reminded me that the love is more powerful than grief.
7: Have you ever thought about losing the ability? Like if one day you woke up without it?
8: Yeah, my mental health has been tanking for a while, and I've definitely not been experiencing it as much because of mental health issues. So since my synesthesia is closely tied to my emotions, whenever I'm feeling really down, there's no color. Yeah, not even for music, not for people, not for letters. So it totally goes away whenever I'm feeling really down. And it felt really scary at first because this whole sensory experience that I had was suddenly gone. And it was confusing navigating the world and my emotions without the color because I didn't realize how heavily I relied on the color to interpret the world. I've had to get used to the world without the colors. I make meaning out of it by thinking of it as an indicator of how I'm doing, like a pH strip test. The pH has certain colors, it means the pH is either acidic or basic or neutral. I feel like I will know that my mental health has bounced back whenever I get the full range of my colors back. I thought a few days ago when I was listening to music, a few came in the background, just a little bit. That was gave me a little bit of hope. And the letter J was red again. That's interesting. It's been a while since I felt that.
2: 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Our health and science reporters are Alan Yu and Liz Tong. Charlie Kyer is our engineer. Our producers are Nicole Curry and Lindsay Lazarski. I'm Mike and Scott. Thank you for listening.

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1: Coming up next is Native America Calling, which was recorded earlier today. Because this program is not being aired live, listener phone calls will not be taken during this broadcast. 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
7: Welcome to Native America Calling. I'm Sean Spruce. The Trump administration wants to remove protections against oil and gas drilling around Chaco Canyon that were put in place 3 years ago by then Secretary of the Interior Deb Haaland. Pueblo tribes in New Mexico are against land development around the sacred site, which was just named one of America's 11 most endangered historic places by the National Trust for Historic Preservation. We'll talk with tribal leaders about the fate of Chaco Canyon right after the news.

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1: Announced that we were moving forward with the reintroduction of the proposed legislation. But the relationship goes further back to as early as 2015 and maybe even before then. But 2015 was a time when the leadership of the Navajo Nation, as a result of some interaction between them and their tribal members who reside near Chaco Canyon, did address and inform federal agents of the concerns that were being raised by the Navajo people. The then presidents, I believe it was Shirley and President Nez, brought this to the attention of the Department of Interior and congressional delegates. Following that process, the Navajo Nation was meeting regularly with the Pueblo tribes and the All Pueblo Council of Governors. In 2017, worked together to develop this withdrawal area. This withdrawal area isn't something that was developed only by the Pueblos, but it involved the Navajo Nation. And, we looked to the Navajo Nation to provide us with guidance in terms of, identifying Navajo allotments near or within any of the proposed withdrawal areas. So, we've had a good working relationship, and I really appreciate the time and the resources that were brought forth by the Navajo presidents at the time. It's a different time now, and I'm not going to speak for the Navajo Nation, but they have a different perspective on things. And one of the things that, however, that we have been I shouldn't even include myself, but our tribal leaders, our Pueblo leaders and of the All Pueblo Council of Governors have reminded the Navajo Nation is that the allotments, the Navajo allotments in or near the withdrawal area are not impacted by the public land order. And within the language of the legislation that's pending, we also worked together to ensure that the Navajo Nation and the rights of those allottees would not be impacted, and that development could still occur, and that those allottees would still have the right under Navajo Nation law to develop their lands. So, it was and it remains a significant component of this process and these actions that the Navajo Nation allottees and the Navajo Nation overall and their wishes for moving these efforts forward have always considered their rights, have always considered their voices.
2: Okay. Brian, I'm glad you mentioned that the withdrawal still allowed production on existing wells, drilling on current leases, and mineral leasing by Navajo Nation allottees. Really important to make that clear for our listeners. Appreciate it. Let's go to the phones now where we have Kai, who is listening in Laguna Pueblo in New Mexico and tuning in to KUNM Radio out of Albuquerque. Hello, Kai. You're on the air.
3: Hi, Sean. Kwatsi Hopa. Greetings to everybody. Thank you to the governor and former governor of Acoma for making those comments. I just want to jump on here and make two points in particular. The first is Chaco Canyon was a once thriving community, and it had a lot of medicine people that would go through that area. And so when you think about all the medicine that went through that space, all the ancestral ties of these people,

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4: This is the BBC World Service, and coming up after the news, the global story. The US is saying a peace deal with Iran could be days away. Iran denies it. Donald Trump wants, quote, a great deal for all or no deal at all. But leaked details of a possible plan have some wondering if one side might be coming out on top. Is this the week Donald Trump loses the art of the deal with Iran? Join me, Tristan Redman, in 2 minutes.
5: BBC News with Will Chalk. The United States says it struck an Iranian military control station and shot down 4 drones it says were posing a threat around the Strait of Hormuz. An official said the station, located in the port city of Bandar Abbas, was about to launch a 5th drone. Israel has issued mass displacement orders across an area of South Lebanon, accounting for more than an eighth of the country's landmass, as it intensifies its campaign against Hezbollah. Israeli forces have been carrying out strikes around the city of Tyre. The Palestinian Red Crescent and hospital sources say an Israeli airstrike on a home in Gaza City has killed 7 people, including 2 young girls. The Australian government says it's seeking damages of almost $1.5 billion from the American firm 3M, accusing it of failing to disclose the use of forever chemicals in its firefighting foam. Foam containing the chemicals, which don't naturally break down, was used at 28 defence bases across Australia. Bolivia's president, Rodrigo Paz, has warned the country is at breaking point after a month of anti-government protests that have led to 7 deaths. The demonstrators want a reinstatement of fuel subsidies. The head of the World Health Organization has called for an immediate ceasefire in the Eastern Democratic Republic of Congo so that health workers can contain the spread of Ebola. Reports in the United States say the Justice Department has opened a criminal investigation into the writer E. Jean Carroll, who accused Donald Trump of sexual assault. CNN and the New York Times say the new investigation against Ms. Carroll focuses on whether she committed perjury in her testimony over how she was funded. Democratic representatives have visited an ICE immigration detention facility in the U.S. state of New Jersey, where hundreds of detainees are on hunger strike. They said they'd heard from inmates inside Delaney Hall about a lack of access to medicines and sparse food. BBC News.
4: In January 2020, a person with some first-hand experience of the Middle East wrote, "Iran never won a war, but never lost a negotiation." Those words were written by Donald Trump in a tweet on the same day that the United States killed Iran's most prominent military commander. 6 years later, he's coming face to face with his own proverb as he tries to win a war and a negotiation with Iran. This week, Secretary of State Marco Rubio told reporters that a deal with Iran could be just days away.
6: The strong alignment and agreement on what a preliminary draft should look like. I think that, like anything with something like this, it's going to take a couple days to settle on, even down to the disagreements over a word, sentence.
4: Donald Trump said it will only be a great deal for all or no deal at all. But leaked details of a potential draft between the United States and Iran have got some wondering if there is, in fact, a clear winner.

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4: Hello, welcome to Newsday on the BBC World Service with James Copnall in London and Anne Soy in Nairobi.
5: Uganda has closed its border with the Democratic Republic of Congo because of the Ebola outbreak. We'll find out more from the head of communications for the Ugandan government.
4: And we also have an investigation into masculinity influencers, rage baiting and misogyny, focusing this half hour on Kenya. But first, the news.
6: BBC News with Moira Alderson. The United States and Iran have exchanged hostilities, testing their fragile ceasefire. US forces said they'd launched defensive attacks, shooting down drones and hitting a military facility. In response, Iran's Revolutionary Guards said they targeted a US base. Air raid sirens sounded in Kuwait. Further, Israeli strikes have hit in and around the southern Lebanese city of Tyre, striking a building and sparking a fire. The IDF says it's targeting Hezbollah infrastructure after ordering residents to leave a huge swathe of the south, amounting to 14% of Lebanese territory. The Palestine Red Crescent and hospital sources say an Israeli airstrike on a home in Gaza City has killed 7 people, including 2 young girls. At least 15 others were wounded. Australia is suing the US firm 3M over the use of forever chemicals which don't naturally break down in firefighting foam used on military bases. Large quantities of soil have been contaminated. As Bolivia continues to be rocked by anti-government protests, the veteran former president, Evo Morales, said people are rebelling against a government that's utterly submissive to the US. The current president, Rodrigo Paz, has warned that blockades made by protesters have left Bolivia at breaking point. Reports in the US say the Justice Department has opened a criminal investigation into the writer E. Jean Carroll, who a jury found had been sexually abused by Donald Trump. CNN and the New York Times say the new investigation focuses on whether she committed perjury in her testimony over the legal funding. A verdict is due shortly in the trial of an Austrian man who's admitted plotting a jihadist attack on a Taylor Swift concert in Vienna 2 years ago. The man, named as Beran A., also pleaded guilty to being part of a terrorist organisation but denied other charges. That's the latest world news from the BBC.
5: Thank you for that update. 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
4: We'll head to Uganda for the latest on the Ebola outbreak and hear about the growth of manosphere, social media masculinity influencers using misogyny and rage baiting to grow their following. This half hour we'll hear from Kenya. We'll also hear why Bolivia's president believes his country is at breaking point.
5: Your thoughts on those stories are very welcome. You can send us a WhatsApp or text message. Our number is +44 77 86 20 50 85.
4: We start this half hour here in East Africa, where Uganda has closed its border with the Democratic Republic of Congo to try and contain the Ebola outbreak in the region. There will be some limited exceptions, including for Ebola response teams. The World Health Organization's current recommendations for the Ebola outbreak explicitly say countries should not impose restrictions on travel or trade with the DRC or Uganda and should instead apply stronger screening at border crossings. We're now joined by former Newsday presenter Alan Kasuja, who is now head of communications for the Ugandan government. Welcome to the program, Alan.
7: Now, such a strange introduction, but yeah, it's interesting.
4: Indeed it is. But let's try and get focus on the Ebola and what Uganda is doing, because as I said in that introduction, Alan, the World Health Organization does not recommend border closures. It hasn't. That has always been its recommendation. And Uganda has handled other outbreaks of Ebola

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1: 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I'm Tina Sawyer. Good morning.
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3: Live from NPR News in Washington, I'm Dave Mattingly. Amid efforts to extend the ceasefire between the U.S. and Iran, American forces have shot down another four Iranian drones near the Strait of Hormuz. That's according to a U.S. official who says the military also hit a site in Bandar Abbas, preparing to launch a fifth drone. With the congressional midterm elections now less than 6 months away, pollsters say Democratic candidates are still having trouble appealing to rural voters in the U.S. NPR's Mara Liasson has more.
4: Losing red state rural voters is not a new problem for Democrats. They've been losing them for a very long time.
5: Democrats, ever since Obama, actually, have been hemorrhaging rural votes. And particularly for Senate races, but also for a number of congressional and presidential races.
4: That's pollster Celinda Lake, originally from rural Montana. She's watched as the Republican advantage with rural voters grew from a relatively narrow 5-point advantage in 2000 to a whopping 25-point edge for Trump with rural voters in 2024.
3: That's NPR's Mara Liasson. Authorities in Longview, Washington say a second person has died as the result of Tuesday's chemical tank implosion at a paper mill. 9 people at the Nippon Dynaway facility are still missing. The governor says this will likely end up being the state's deadliest industrial accident on record. This is NPR News.
1: I'm Tina Sawyer with WCMU News. Good morning. After serving as president of Michigan State University for less than 3 years, Kevin Guskowitz is headed to Clemson University. Mallory Begay has more.
6: South Carolina's Clemson University will soon welcome Guskowitz as its 16th president. The school's board of trustees voted unanimously to appoint him to the position at a meeting Wednesday morning. Appearing via Zoom, Guskowitz laid out some of his successes while serving as MSU's president. He said while he inherited challenges and opportunities, he focused on rebuilding trust.
7: Strengthening transparency and reaffirming the university's commitment to students, faculty, and the people of Michigan. And during that time, we achieved the most successful years of philanthropic giving in the university's history. And

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1: 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Ferris State University will host a free healthcare clinic this weekend. Remote Area Medical, or RAM, will offer medical, dental, and vision care to residents on a first-come, first-served basis this Saturday and Sunday at FSU's sports complex. RAM's clinic coordinator, Sandra Hall, says they offer multiple services. She recommends patients space out their care by getting dental one day and vision the next.
2: Someone could, for instance, come on Saturday to receive dental services, and they could return on Sunday for vision services. You can do medical services with either of those.
1: Hall says the clinic does not require insurance or ID cards, and patients are urged to get there as soon as possible. She says the clinic opens each day at 6 a.m. and will also offer mammograms and women's medical services. And take a look at your forecast today. Pretty much sunshine with highs in the upper 70s to low 80s. Tonight, clear and cool with high or lows in the upper 40s to low 50s. And tomorrow it'll be nice and sunny once again to kick off our weekend, and highs in the upper 70s to low 80s. 50 in Mount Pleasant right now, 57 in the Tri-Cities. It's now 534.
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4: 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Amy Martinez in Culver City, California.
5: And I'm Steve Inskeep in Washington, D.C. U.S. Immigration and Customs Enforcement, ICE, wants to look at you, looking at them. The agency plans to deploy hundreds of iris scanners around this country to identify people without legal status. So what are the privacy concerns about collecting biometric data this way? NPR's Meg Anderson reports.
6: One night last fall, Nereyi Mejias Cáceres was in her Chicago apartment with her husband and first-grade son when a Black Hawk helicopter filled with immigration officers descended on the building. Mejias spoke to NPR on a WhatsApp call from Venezuela. We spoke through an interpreter provided by the University of Chicago Immigrants' Rights Clinic, which is representing Mejias in a complaint against the federal government.
7: We were in our room. We were sleeping when they knocked on the door. They were pointing guns at us and they ordered us to leave.
6: Mejias fainted. When she came to, the officers took out a smartphone to take her photo. She had been crying and her eyes were swollen.
7: They asked me to open my eyes wide for the photo, so I did. I opened my eyes wide for the camera.
6: The officers were able to identify her. Mejias, who had a pending asylum case, was detained and eventually deported. Nicole Hallett is a law professor at the University of Chicago and directs the Immigrants' Rights Clinic. She thinks the officers wanted more than just an image of Mejias. She thinks they wanted a photo of her irises.
8: Because of the detail about how she needed to open her eyes.
6: The iris is like a fingerprint. It has intricate patterns that are unique to each person. Because of that, ICE has been leaning into the use of iris recognition technology. Last week, the Department of Homeland Security awarded a $25 million contract to a company called BI2 Technologies, which specializes in iris scanning. That's more than five times the amount of a previous contract the agency had with the company from last fall. DHS requested more than 1,500 iris scanners and access to the company's mobile app, which has a database where iris scans are stored. NPR reached out to BI2 multiple times to ask about their work with ICE. We did not hear back. The technology has been used by sheriffs for decades. A video on the company's YouTube channel says it was created more than 20 years ago and touts the accuracy of the technology.
9: Iris recognition has proven to be significantly more accurate, faster, less expensive, and easier to use than any other visible biometric on the human body.
6: Justin Smith leads the National Sheriff's Association.

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1: We've accumulated over 18 inches of rain to date at this point, basically since records have began across the Alpena Airport and really across the broader area of Northeast Michigan.
2: Data shows that Northern Michigan typically gets around 10 inches of accumulation by this time of year. No accumulation today, though. Sunny skies and quite comfortable. Highs in the upper 60s to low 70s, 19 Celsius in Ontario. We got clear skies tonight. That'll cool things down to the mid to upper 40s and 7. And sunny and breezy for Friday. Lower Michigan highs will be in the upper 70s to low 80s, upper 60s for the eastern UP, and 20 Celsius in Ontario. 50 right now in Mount Pleasant, 46 in Big Rapids, and 46 in Petoskey. It's 6:34.
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4: It's Morning Edition from NPR News. I'm A. Martinez in Culver City, California.
5: And I'm Steve Inskeep in Washington, D.C. Good morning. The head of the World Health Organization arrives in eastern Congo today, but he already has a pretty good idea of what he expects to find. Quote, a catastrophic collision of disease and conflict. Officials say more than 1,000 suspected cases of Ebola are the result of an outbreak in the eastern part of the country, over 200 suspected deaths. The epicenter is in Ituri province, where health workers are contending with fear, violence, and a ticking clock. Emmett Livingstone reports.
6: Turn on the radio in Bunia, the capital of Ituri province, and you'll hear warnings about Ebola. Its cheeriness belies the gravity of the situation. Ebola, Ebola, it goes, and then launches into a series of public health warnings. It's a small part of the huge international effort underway here to try to stop the spread of the disease. Congo announced an outbreak on May 15th, by which point Ebola had likely been spreading in Ituri for many weeks, if not months. And the bustling city of Bunia, home to nearly a million people, is close to the epicenter, a remote gold mining town called Mongwalu.
7: The situation is currently very concerning, with active transmission ongoing everywhere around here in Mongwalu.
6: Dr. Esther Sterk is a tropical disease specialist for Doctors Without Borders in Mongwalu.
7: Every day there are many community deaths and suspected patients arriving at the hospital, which probably only is a small proportion of all cases at the moment. And one of the big challenges is the lack of diagnostics capacity, where often it takes many, many days before the laboratory results come out.
6: Added to that, health responders have been having a tough time with some of the residents. Most people in the town are poor and survive by clawing gold from the earth with crude tools. Many don't believe Ebola exists. Angry young men attacked Mongwalu Hospital several times last week, burning down isolation tents or trying to retrieve the dead bodies. Several suspected patients ran away during the chaos. Richard Lukudi is the hospital director. Local resistance to the Ebola response has been fierce, he says. Some parts of town have become no-go zones. Tracking contacts is almost impossible. People in the community here are dying every day, he says, but often out of view of health workers. It's a stark illustration of the challenges facing the Ebola response here. Ituri is one of the most complex places in Congo to operate. On a trip there last year, I found families packed into filthy displacement camps after fleeing militia violence. After decades of conflict, the health system here is a broken shell. Several people involved in the official effort who are not authorized to speak publicly told us the response to the outbreak is proceeding far too slow.

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1: 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I'm Tina Sawyer. Good morning.
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3: Live from NPR News in Washington, I'm Dave Mattingly. Iran's Islamic Revolutionary Guard Corps says it responded to the latest strikes by the U.S. military. A U.S. official says American forces shot down 4 Iranian drones near the Strait of Hormuz and hit a launch site in Bandar Abbas it says was preparing to launch a 5th drone. U.S. Central Command says Iran launched drones and later fired a missile at Kuwait that was intercepted by Kuwaiti forces. North Korea is once again rejecting calls for denuclearization. The statement from Pyongyang follows talks in New Delhi involving India, the U.S., Japan, and Australia, where officials expressed concerns about the North. Jan Kamens in Brumby has more.
4: The State Department describes the Quad grouping as a diplomatic partnership committed to fostering a free and open Indo-Pacific. Secretary of State Marco Rubio was in attendance as Quad representatives met in India. Japan's foreign minister reaffirmed the group's commitment to the denuclearization of North Korea. In a joint statement, the Quad condemned, quote, North Korea's unlawful development of ballistic missiles and weapons of mass destruction. Pyongyang's foreign minister accuses the Quad of serving the U.S., quote, strategy for unipolar domination. The denuclearization of North Korea will never happen, he said. For NPR News, I'm Jan Kamens in Brumby in Taipei.
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1: I'm Tina Sawyer with WCMU News. Good morning. The ongoing war with Iran has led to a dramatic rise in the cost of living. With the Iran-controlled Strait of Hormuz closed, oil prices have risen dramatically. Michigan U.S. Senator Gary Peters says that's just one part of the problem.
5: You've got a third of the fertilizer goes through the Strait of Hormuz. That's why food prices are going up dramatically. Farmers are scrambling to try to get fertilizer, and it's a whole lot more expensive. The ripples through the economy are something that we're going to be paying for a long time.
1: Higher diesel prices will drive up the cost of everyday goods because of an increase in shipping costs. Some experts are warning of a global oil shock due to the depletion of oil reserves if the Strait of Hormuz remains closed any longer. Peters says the plan to attack Iran was poorly thought out and hastily executed. Michigan Medicine and Blue Cross Blue Shield have announced a long-term contract agreement to continue in network status. Kevin Mearshart reports.
6: The two organizations say they will continue to meet over the next few weeks to finalize details of the new agreement. They expect to have it all completed ahead of the June 30th renewal deadline. Michigan Medicine Vice Chair for External Relations, Dr. Scott Flanders, says they're thrilled to have reached a deal to ensure Blue Cross subscribers can continue their care.
7: We have 300,000 patients that were concerned about continuing access to Michigan Medicine, and we're excited that we'll be able to continue to provide care for all those patients.
6: Patients covered by Blue Cross and rely on Michigan Medicine for treatments are expressing their relief. Many say they were having a hard time finding providers who could adequately replace U of M's medical services. I'm Kevin Mearshart.
1: Well, sunshine will be the rule today throughout the listening area. Highs in the upper 60s to low 70s, 19 Celsius in Ontario, Canada. Mostly clear tonight, dipping down to the low to mid, well, I guess mid to upper 40s, 7 Celsius.

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1: 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Tina Sawyer here with you on your Thursday. An Ohio lawmaker is backing the Charlie Kirk American Heritage Act, which would permit teaching religion's impact on U.S. history. Opponents say it's a skewed view of history that could be divisive. We'll talk about that in 15 minutes here on Morning Edition.
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5: 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What the unraveling of American diplomacy means for the U.S.'s role in the world. That's next time on 1A.
1: And 1A is at 11 this morning right here on WCMU. You ever wonder what it's really like to work in some of Central and Northern Michigan's most in-demand fields? Well, WCMU's Great Lakes Jobs Explained takes you there. 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Sunny skies today, highs in the upper 60s to low 70s, 19 Celsius in Ontario. Kind of a cool start to our morning. It is May 28th. If it's your birthday today, happy birthday. You share it along with Gladys Knight. She is 82 today. No word on the pips on their ages, but 82 for Gladys. John Fogerty from CCR is 81 today. Kylie Minogue is 58. Must be a singer kind of day. Here's another one. Colby Calais is 41. This breaks it up a little bit. Actress Carrie Mulligan is 41 today. 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The time now is 7:44.
0: Good morning, May Martinez. The number of hedgehogs in Europe has dropped by about half. The World Wildlife Fund wants to bring attention to that, so their latest live stream is dedicated to hedgehogs. The plan is to lure them with food at night when birds are less likely to steal it. Now, I've been checking in on the live stream for a while now, and all I've seen so far is a backyard in Finland with a bunch of empty bowls. Looks cool, looks great, but maybe not something you keep an eye on 24/7. It's Morning Edition.
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1: You're listening to Morning Edition on WCMU, along with Steve Inskeep and A. Martinez. I'm Tina Sawyer. Well, after serving as president of Michigan State University for less than 3 years, Kevin Guskowitz is headed to Clemson University. Mallory Begay has more.
7: South Carolina's Clemson University will soon welcome Guskowitz as its 16th president. The school's board of trustees voted unanimously to appoint him to the position at a meeting Wednesday morning. Appearing via Zoom, Guskowitz laid out some of his successes while serving as MSU's president. He said while he inherited challenges and opportunities, he focused on rebuilding trust.
8: Strengthening transparency and reaffirming the university's commitment to students, faculty, and the people of Michigan. And during that time, we achieved the most successful years of philanthropic giving in the university's history, and we will do that at Clemson.
7: In an email to the MSU community, Guskowitz said he will remain in his role as president over the next several weeks. An interim has not been named yet. I'm Mallory Begay.
1: For many Michiganders, living in remote areas or having no insurance can be obstacles to getting basic health care. But one nonprofit is making it easier for residents by offering a free mobile health care clinic in Mecosta County at the end of the week. Remote Area Medical, or RAM, will be at Ferris State University's sports complex this Saturday and Sunday. Sandra Hall is from RAM. She says they will offer medical and vision care and that the need for dental services are high.
9: That's typically what we see the most demand for at all of our clinics. It can vary from place to place, but that is typically what we see.
1: Hall says no insurance or ID is required and you don't need to make an appointment. She says people will be seen, however, on a first-come, first-served basis. And to read more on that story and others, you can head over to our website at radio.wcmu.org. Now we head to outer space and Stardate with Billy Henry.
10: Stardate, May 28th. Thousands of New Yorkers and visitors will crowd the major east-west streets of Manhattan the next couple of afternoons, all to watch the setting sun. Weather permitting, the sun will be perfectly framed by the island's urban canyons as it descends over the Hudson River. The event is known as Manhattan Henge. It's named for Stonehenge, the ancient monument in England. Its stones appear to have been aligned with key sunrise and sunset points and other events. Manhattan produces its own alignments. The island is laid out in a perfect grid, and there are no obstructions along the horizon to block the sun. The special sunset alignment occurs twice per year, about 3 weeks before and after the summer solstice in June. Today, the sun will be half above and half below the horizon at the peak viewing time. Tomorrow, the full solar disk will stand directly atop the horizon. That sequence is reversed on the nights of July 12th and 13th. Manhattan Henge has become a popular tourist attraction. The streets are clogged by a half hour before sunset, and some venues hold special events to celebrate the view. New York isn't the only city where you can see the sun setting between the buildings, but few offer the same alignment of streets and the open horizon provided by Manhattan. Tomorrow, a bright star's first appearance in the morning twilight. Today's program was made possible by Mercer Caverns, in Calaveras County, in California's historic gold country. More information at mercercaverns.net. For the University of Texas at Austin McDonald Observatory, I'm Billy Henry.
1: This is Morning Edition on WCMU, your NPR station. Thanks so much for joining me, Tina Sawyer. Today, as we inch closer to June, yes, we do, it is May 28th. Democrats see an opportunity to flip several GOP-held Senate seats this fall, including Texas, where the matchup was officially set this week. We have details on that story coming up in 15 minutes.
11: As the FIFA World Cup nears, the FBI and its partners are racing to protect the Cup and other big future events from a growing threat in the sky, malicious drones. That's on the next All Things Considered from NPR News.
1: 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Today's the day to break out the short pants, I suppose. Might have to wear long sleeves with them, though, because it's coolish, but not bad. Sunny skies today, highs in the upper 60s to low 70s, and 19 Celsius in Ontario. I'll definitely put long pants on tonight. Clear and cold, lows in the mid to upper 40s, 7 Celsius. Little breezy for mid-Michigan for Friday, but sunshine statewide. Lower Michigan highs will be in the upper 70s to low 80s, upper 60s for the eastern UP and 20 Celsius. And looking ahead to Saturday, that continued sunshine keeps on a shining, so get those shades handy. Cooler, though, highs in the low to mid-70s and 20 Celsius. 49 in Mount Pleasant right now, 46 in Big Rapids, 52 in Alpena, and 48 on Mackinac Island. 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
12: 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I'm Steve Inskeep.
13: And I'm A. Martinez. There are more than 67,000 suspected cases of measles in Bangladesh. More than 500 people have died. Most are young children. Experts worry that families traveling during a school break this week will help the virus spread. Here's NPR's Gabriella Emanuel.
14: Mohammed Kamal Hussein, a rickshaw driver in southern Bangladesh, isn't traveling. He's beside the hospital bed of his 9-month-old daughter. He says she spiked a fever that hasn't improved for 20 days. It turned out to be measles, and she soon developed a common complication, pneumonia. The family rushed the youngster to the capital to get medical care, and now they're in debt. The stage was set for this outbreak in 2024, when the interim government decided to overhaul the country's successful vaccine program. Bureaucratic issues meant soon measles vaccines became unavailable. Speaking at a press conference, Rana Flowers with the United Nations Children's Fund says she warned the government.
15: I sat with the interim advisor and the staff on at least 10 occasions saying, "We are worried. Look at my face. I am worried."
14: And in March, measles cases exploded across the country. Now the UN and others say many hospitals are overwhelmed, with patients getting care on the floor and others being turned away for lack of beds, staff, and medications. But in February, Bangladesh elected a new government, and they've earned widespread praise for their response. Hasina Rahman is with the International Rescue Committee.
16: There's been a massive immunization campaign, and over the past 4 weeks, 18 million children have been immunized.
14: Still, experts say it will take another month or so before this campaign might bring down the number of sick and dying kids. Gabriela Emanuel, NPR News.
3: Some other news now. Lawmakers in Ohio are considering a bill they call the Charlie Kirk American Heritage Act. What does that mean? The answer is a fitting topic for NPR reporting this week on the shifting boundaries between church and state. Sarah Donaldson of Ohio Public Radio reports.
17: Every few months, in a sunlit atrium in the Ohio State Capitol, a crowd, old and young, multiracial, gathers for a Christian worship service, a mix of songs and Bible reading. A handful of state lawmakers are here, and they're called forward.
18: We are so blessed in this state to have legislators who have a personal relationship with the Lord.
17: That's Ruth Edmonds of the Center for Christian Virtue, an Ohio-based advocacy group that leads the event. One of their allies, though not here today, is Republican State Representative Gary Click from Northern Ohio. In an interview, he describes how he found comfort in the church. At the age of 12, he stood up in his congregation and
19: I went down and I just told the Lord, I said, "You know, if you want me to be a pastor, I'll be a pastor."
17: He became a pastor and then a legislator. He tells me God created three institutions, the family, the home, the government.
19: As good stewards, we should be involved in all of those to one extent or the other.
17: Click is the architect of Ohio's ban on gender-affirming surgeries and hormone treatments for minors. He's backed personhood for fetuses and requiring schools to let students out for religious study. But he says he's not legislating his religion.
19: The Bible says, "Thou shalt not kill." Now, am I legislating the Bible if I support laws against murder? No, I'm not.
17: Since last year, he's been working on another bill.
20: Thank you, Mr. Speaker. I rise in support of House Bill 486, the Charlie Kirk American Heritage Act.
17: The bill says it would permit the teaching of the positive impact of, quote, Judeo-Christian values in U.S. history. It lists 24 examples, from appeals to divine power in the Declaration of Independence and the religious backgrounds of the signers, to the impact of evangelical Billy Graham. Click named the bill after slain conservative Charlie Kirk, whose rhetoric offended some but resonated with others. Here's how Click sees it.
19: One of the reasons that people hated Charlie, I think, is because he was advancing Christian principles, the Christian history of our nation, and I think that's what took his life. And so I think people need a better education.
17: Some educators say the bill is unnecessary and biased.
21: And I have never heard of a single teacher in Ohio that says they're afraid to teach any of the content that's in this bill.
17: That's Sarah Kaka, president of the Ohio Council for the Social Studies, a group of educators.
21: Because it is such a skewed perspective on history, it's not balanced by any means. And in our organization as a whole, you know, we are very much proponents of historical inquiry.
17: But Click is undeterred. He says the National Association of Christian Lawmakers asked him to share it as model legislation for other states. Going back to the moral majority of the 1980s and even before, there have been ongoing efforts to promote a specific view of Christianity in schools, law, and society. Indiana University Indianapolis Professor Andrew Whitehead is among those who describe the movement as Christian nationalism. Whitehead defines it as
2: the desire to fuse together a very particular expression of Christianity with American civic life, and then having the government at all levels defend and preserve that connection and fusion.
17: Click rejects the term.
19: That is a dog whistle. That's crisis language in order to scare people and take them back to this idea of you're forcing your religion on us.
17: There's a tangible sign of the conservative Christian influence on politics here. The Center for Christian Virtue bought a four-story building steps from the Capitol a few years ago.
4: Every bill that gets introduced over there, we read.
17: That's Aaron Baer, the president of the decades-old organization. Over the years, it has lobbied for school choice vouchers, restricting access to abortion and assisted suicide. Baer says the organization is not actually working on Click's Charlie Kirk bill because he says it's on a good track already. It moved fast through the House. Democratic State Representative Sean Brennan voted against it. The former public school teacher and observant Catholic objected on historical grounds.
22: Just look at the history of our nation. You didn't hear George Washington invoking Jesus. We don't need to sow more seeds of division in our country and go back to those days. We've evolved. We're more inclusive. And I think that makes our state and our nation stronger.
17: Click is running for re-election for a final two-year term. The Senate deadline to pass the Charlie Kirk American Heritage Act is in December. A couple other states have similar proposals. For NPR News, I'm Sarah Donaldson in Columbus, Ohio.
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0: Good morning. Democrats see a path to regain control of the Senate. All they have to do is win several red states where they haven't won in years. The odds were long, but our Republicans giving them a chance. It's Morning Edition from NPR News. A city of almost a million people is near the center of an outbreak of Ebola. I'm A. Martinez.
3: And I'm Steve Inskeep. The radio gives health warnings in a cheerful tone, but what kind of help is on hand for people who are infected? Also, a candidate for president in Colombia flaunts his wealth and promises to fight crime. It's Thursday, May 28th. This day in 1972, burglars working for the Nixon White House broke into Democratic headquarters at the Watergate Hotel. Weeks later, they returned, and their arrest triggered the downfall of a president. The news is next.
26: Live from NPR News in Washington, I'm Corva Coleman. The ceasefire between the U.S. and Iran is being shaken. The U.S. military says it shot down Iranian drones around the Strait of Hormuz and hit an area along Iran's coast overnight. Iran says it responded by targeting an unidentified U.S. base. Kuwait says it intercepted drones, so it appears Iran's attack was on U.S. positions there. NPR's Aya Batrawi reports this comes as President Trump and Iran are supposed to be trying to reach a peace deal.
27: All indications are that Trump is pursuing a diplomatic solution with Iran right now, not more war. That's what Gulf Arab states want as well, including mediators like Oman, which has long been a neutral, peaceful, and trusted go-between for Washington and Tehran. But yesterday, Trump shocked people with a threat to blow up Oman. It was in response to a question at the White House about whether Iran and Oman, which border the Strait of Hormuz, would control access to this waterway under any deal.
26: Trump then said Oman understands that and that, quote, they'll be fine. The president wants to suspend the federal gas tax for 6 months. Gas prices have been driven higher by the war. NPR's Stephen Bisaha reports those tax dollars are used to maintain roads and highways in the U.S.
5: Potholes cost drivers billions of dollars in repairs each year. Patrick Marshall knows what that's like after hitting a dip in New Orleans.
6: The entire wheel almost fell off the truck completely.
5: It cost him $2,500.
6: Absolutely, yeah. And it's a tough hit to take when it's an unexpected expense.
5: What the federal gas tax brings in is not enough to pay for all road repairs. But Rob Bott with LendingTree says anytime you cut highway maintenance funding,
7: then you're running the risk of the roads getting worse and not better.
5: State gas taxes are usually higher. Some states like Georgia have paused theirs. That means more savings for drivers, but less money for road repairs. Stephen Bisaha, NPR News.
26: The nominees for the U.S. Senate in Texas, Ken Paxton and James Tallarico, are criticizing each other. From Houston Public Media, Michael Adkison reports.
8: Paxton's campaign is calling his Democratic opponent, quote, too low T for Texas. This new ad accuses Tallarico of not representing Texas values, using previous statements from Tallarico himself.
9: This is Texas. This is not.
10: The American flag is such a complicated symbol for most of us.
8: In his own ad, comprised entirely from news clips, Tallarico highlighted the allegations brought against Paxton during his state impeachment trial 2 years ago.
12: Bribery, dereliction of duty, obstruction of justice,
13: and conspiracy. A majority of Texas House Republicans voted to impeach one of their own.
8: Both nominees accuse each other of being too flawed for Texas. They'll face off in this high-profile race in November. For NPR News, I'm Michael Adkison in Houston.
26: This is NPR.
1: I'm Tina Sawyer with WCMU News. Good morning. A new business and tourism coalition has formed on Mackinac Island just days after lawmakers passed a bill that gives the island full authority over ferry services. This comes as the city battles in court with Hoffman Marine, the owner of Mackinac's ferry services. The Fair Access to Mackinac Island Coalition aims to support the city's legal efforts against the private company and advocating for the bill to become law. Todd Calliwert owns multiple businesses on the island, and he said the bill will be good for the area.
28: I think it was a great thing for the city to get it passed, and I congratulate the House and Matt Hall for bringing it out and having voted on it and passing 94-16. It's a good tool for the city of Mackinac Island.
1: Both St. Ignace and Mackinac City oppose the bill as it would limit their control over parking rates. A spokesperson for Hoffman Marine said in a statement the company has made significant investments to the ferry service and is disappointed by the legislation. A campaign to stop public utilities and large state government contractors from donating to political causes turned in signatures Wednesday to get on the November ballot. Supporters of the measure argue those groups have given money to lawmakers on both sides of the aisle to buy political influence and avoid accountability. Sean McBrady is with the Michiganders for Money Out of Politics campaign. He says the proposal will also tighten Michigan's laws against so-called dark money spending, where donors to political groups can remain anonymous.
29: This is going to require a broader definition of electioneering that includes any mention of a candidate or ballot initiative within 100 days of a general or 30 days of a primary election, and it's going to require disclosure of funders to those. So it will dramatically change the political system that we see across Michigan right now.
1: Some of Michigan's largest utilities say their political giving only comes from voluntary donations and that the measure would shift power to well-funded interest groups. And after a fight that led to a government shutdown last year, state legislators are on pace to get a budget in on time this year. As Russ McNamara reports, the election has something to do with it.
30: Legislators need time to campaign to keep their jobs. Democrats have a 2-seat advantage in the Michigan Senate. Republicans have a 6-seat advantage in the House. So a protracted budget fight is unlikely. State Rep and House Minority Leader Ranjiv Puri says Democrats are ready to fight to keep things like the RX Kids program for infants and new moms.
31: You can't just take a sledgehammer to the budget and call it all waste, fraud, and abuse. He took money away from newborns. You know, if we've gotten to a place in our political discourse that saying that newborns are waste, fraud, and abuse, you know, we're just not going to agree.
30: That program was targeted by House Speaker Matt Hall, who largely held up the budget process last year to make cuts to social programs. The deadline to present budget bills to the governor is July 1st. On Mackinac Island, I'm Russ McNamara.
1: Sunny skies prevail today, highs in the upper 60s to low 70s and 19 Celsius in Ontario. A little cool down tonight as clear skies come out, and mid to upper 40s is what we'll expect, 7 Celsius. That's 53 in Mount Pleasant, 52 in Petoskey.
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4: It's Morning Edition from NPR News. I'm E. Martinez in Culver City, California.
3: And I'm Steve Inskeep in Washington, D.C. There are two ways for Democrats to think about their chances of winning a majority in the Senate this fall.
4: Okay, one way suggests their chances are slim. Democrats need to pick up four seats, which requires them to win some very red states, possibly including Texas. Now, the other way suggests their chances are better. Republican retirements, divisive primaries, and President Trump's low approval seem to give Democrats a chance in red states, possibly including Texas.
3: NPR's Stephen Fowler has an assessment. Stephen, good morning.
11: Good morning.
3: Okay, start with Texas. Ken Paxton, state attorney general, won the primary, knocked off Senator John Cornyn. So what makes that race a little harder for Republicans?
11: Well, for starters, there's no incumbency advantage there. Paxton's margins were decisive in the runoff. That saw lower turnout. And the official Republican Senate campaign arm spent months running brutal attack ads against the candidate who is now their nominee. All the while, Democrat James Tallarico has been a fundraising juggernaut, has way more party unity behind him, in a favorable environment for Democrats, and is already leaning in on the myriad scandals that have plagued Paxton.
3: Okay, so Democrats feel good about their candidate. Republicans feel a little less good. Is this pattern repeated in some other states?
11: Well, I also want to note that's kind of the inverse of the 2022 midterms, where Republicans had the structural advantage trying to knock off Democrats in a redder year, but you had Trump-backed nominees fall short in competitive states like Georgia, Pennsylvania, and Arizona. But you are right. There are several states this year where Democrats have the best candidates they could actually hope for against vulnerable incumbents, and they're hoping to ride a wave.
3: Okay, so we mentioned Texas already, but walk us across the whole map here.
11: Democrats need to hold on to Georgia and Michigan and flip four of the following: North Carolina, Maine, Ohio, Iowa, Texas, and Alaska. Some of those are red states, others a bit more purple. In a normal year, you may think that's a Sisyphean task. I mean, Democrats haven't won statewide in Texas in three decades, for example. But the way polls are looking, and with the demographics of Texas in particular, that could very likely be that 51st seat for Democrats.
3: Okay, so you just named about half a dozen purple or red states. Democrats would need to win several of them. How do you get to the point where a Democrat would win in a heavily Republican state?
11: Think of it like a game of tug of war, Steve. In this case, Republicans have to contend with Trump not being on the ballot, cheering people on, and maybe some of his supporters not showing up. Plus, some moderates who might be opposed to Paxton could stay home too. And on the other side, Democrats hope to bring back some people that they lost in recent elections, and they're anchored by a base of supporters who are also stronger, more energized, more determined to vote, and that may pull Tallarico across the finish line.
3: Okay, so that is the way things would look in Texas, but we mentioned these other states. I guess in some states, the candidates are not entirely settled, right?
11: Right. Still worth watching. Iowa Democrats on Tuesday have to decide who they want to face off against Representative Ashley Hinson. The options there are Josh Turek and Zach Walls. And then Michigan's primary is the beginning of August. And that's one where Republicans are actually feeling the most optimistic for a flip right now. But you know, Steve, this is politics, so things always change.
3: That's a good point. There are states where Democrats are on the offensive trying to flip a seat, but they are desperate to hold on in places like Michigan as well. Stephen, thanks so much.
11: Thank you.
3: That's NPR political reporter Stephen Fowler, who's in Atlanta.
4: All right, let's talk more about Democrats' hopes for the Senate with Kyle Condick. He's managing editor of Sabatow's Crystal Ball, a newsletter published by the University of Virginia Center for Politics. Kyle, so until it changes, Texas is still a ruby red state, but do Democrats have a good reason to be fired up about this Senate race?
14: Well, look, Ken Paxton, I think, is a weak nominee, and we know that in part because a lot of Republicans have been saying that themselves for months and months here, and a lot of Republican outside groups put a ton of money into behind John Cornyn's efforts to hold that seat. Obviously, he lost the nomination, so Paxton is the nominee. Texas is still a really difficult state for Democrats. You know, they have made inroads in, you know, kind of some of the places they've made inroads in across the country in kind of white suburban areas. Texas is a very heavily Latino state. And you know, Democrats have lost ground with Latinos in recent years. But if you compare the improvement with white suburbanites with restoring margins among Latino voters, then you could sort of see the path to a potential victory in Texas.
4: I saw that James Tallarico invited Cornyn's voters to his camp. But where do you think those will go?
14: In a state like Texas, you know, I think a number of those folks will probably still stick with the Republicans. You know, one of the things that I think you might see across the country here too is that maybe you don't have a ton of Trump voters crossing over to vote for Democratic Senate and U.S. House candidates in 2026, but maybe you'll see a turnout imbalance in which some of those folks stay home because they're, you know, maybe they're upset about Trump or they're upset about the state of the country. Maybe they can't bring themselves to vote for a Democrat. But again, you need a lot of these different things to kind of come together for Democrats to flip a state like Texas.
4: Is there any place in the country right now where Democrats have a clear path?
14: Well, look, I think North Carolina, in terms of, you know, being a pickup for Democrats, you know, they're probably better than 50-50 in North Carolina at this point to flip that state. You know, Maine, that's a blue state. But you've got, you know, an interesting Democratic nominee in Graham Plattner, who's more of an outsider against Susan Collins. But Plattner has been leading in the polls in that state, although polls didn't really do that great in Maine in 2020, the last time Susan Collins was on the ballot. But then you start to look at some of these, you know, redder states that voted for Trump by double digits in 2024. Democrats need to win, you know, basically all the other competitive races, and then also flip at least two states that Trump won by double digits. So that's why we're talking about Ohio, Alaska, Iowa, Texas, maybe a few other places as sort of the keys to flipping the Senate, yeah, besides the North Carolina and Maine.
4: So what does the math or maybe even the history say about the chances of that happening?
14: Well, if you go back 20 years when the Democrats flipped the Senate in 2006, you know, they were able to win a number of states and flip a number of states that George W. Bush had won in the 2004 election. Now, the flip side of that is that back then, Democrats still – back then, they held a lot of Senate seats in what you'd consider to be red states. You know, the Senate map wasn't quite as sorted out by presidential partisanship back then as it is now. And so, you know, the Democrats currently don't even hold any double-digit Trump districts in the U.S. House, and they also don't in the U.S. Senate. Now, again, 2026 looks like it's going to be a really good political environment for Democrats. And so maybe that allows them to, you know, to break through again in these sort of red districts and red states.
4: What do you think, or what have you been hearing about what the general Republican game plan will be to defend against Democrats trying to flip Senate seats?
14: Well, I think particularly in these red states that we're talking about, those candidates are not going to be shy about tying themselves to Trump because Republicans are just concerned about Trump voter turnout. And you know, you think about in a midterm, the common strategy is to maybe to run away from for the presidential party to kind of run away from the president because they want to, you know, particularly if the president is unpopular, they don't want to be tied to that person. But I think in sort of red, particularly in red states, Republicans are just going to want to tie themselves to Trump and try to get Trump voters to show up to back their candidates. But again, the danger is Trump in such a bad position that he's a liability even in some of these places that he won by double digits in 2024.
4: And I've heard the president already say that he's not really concerned about the midterms when it comes to how he's planning things out for the rest of the year. So, I mean, to tie yourself to that, is that going to be a winning strategy?
14: Well, and also, you know, Trump has had all of this success in primaries, you know, basically beating two incumbent senators in primaries and, you know, runoffs this month, Bill Cassidy and John Cornyn. But there's so much focus on Trump's strength within the Republican Party that maybe he and others are kind of ignoring his weakness outside of a Republican primary electorate.
4: All right. Kyle Condick is managing editor of the politics newsletter Sabatow's Crystal Ball, published by the University of Virginia Center for Politics. Kyle, thanks.
14: Thank you.
3: The American Cancer Society is changing its recommendations for detecting colorectal cancer. It's adding blood tests as another way adults 45 and older can be screened. NPR's Yuki Noguchi reports.
0: The paradox of colorectal cancer is that it is slow-growing and quite easy to treat if caught early enough. And yet the disease has become the top cancer killer for people age 50 and younger. Part of the reason is that cancer incidence is spiking among young people. Plus, about a third of eligible people do not get colonoscopies or stool sample screening starting at age 45 as recommended. Dr. William Dayhut is chief scientific officer at the American Cancer Society.
15: If someone is not going to do those other tests or can't do those other tests, then having a blood-based option, we think, will be good for some patients.
0: Dayhut says more patients may be open to blood tests that detect cancer biomarkers as an easier and more accessible option than colonoscopy, which requires days of preparation and a surgical procedure. The downside of current colorectal cancer blood tests is that they're not sensitive enough to catch precancerous lesions or early-stage disease. Paul Lindberg is chief screening medical officer at Abbott, which makes both Cologuard stool tests and is developing a colorectal cancer blood test.
16: Based on the performance that's been reported so far, the tests are positioned as a second-line option.
0: And therefore, he says, blood tests are not considered a replacement for other exams. But even, say, catching a cancer at stage 3 versus stage 4 can make a huge difference. The Cancer Society's William Dayhut says immunotherapies or targeted drugs have made stage 3 disease far more survivable or even curable.
15: Patients in stage 3, there's a large percent that can be cured with chemotherapy and targeted therapies, immunotherapy, along with surgery, while people with stage 4 are largely, with a couple exceptions, it's palliative care.
0: Cost may also be an issue. The influential expert panel U.S. Preventative Services Task Force has not adopted the same recommendation for blood tests. Without that endorsement, insurers like Medicare and many private providers are less likely to cover their cost. Yuki Noguchi, NPR News.
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1: 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I'm Tina Sawyer on your Thursday morning, May 28th. A CMU professor who had a passion beyond the classroom has shared his collection with the university.
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18: Syria is holding a criminal trial for a man accused of crimes against humanity under the former Assad regime. It's seen as a crucial moment for the interim government to prove it's able to hold fair trials and uphold the rule of law. That's next time on The World.
1: 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Stained glass in Mount Pleasant, handcrafted games in Sanford, and pasties in the Sioux. 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Sunshine throughout the region today, highs in the upper 60s to low 70s and 19 Celsius. Clear skies tonight and we'll dip to the mid to upper 40s and 7. And then Friday, sunny and breezy. Lower Michigan highs will be in the upper 70s to low 80s. Upper 60s for the eastern UP and 20 Celsius for our Canadian friends. 55 in Mount Pleasant right now, 55 in the Tri-Cities, and 54 in Alpena at 821.
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3: 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I'm Steve Inskeep.
4: And I'm A. Martinez. Two people are now confirmed dead in an accident at a paper mill in Washington State. Nine employees are still unaccounted for and presumed dead. Officials say it could be the most fatal industrial accident in modern state history. Here's Oregon Public Broadcasting's Eric Newman.
5: Work began Wednesday to recover the remains of those who are unaccounted for at the Nippon Dynawave paper mill in Longview, Washington. It's near the Oregon border, about an hour north of Portland. The incident happened Tuesday morning when a large tank of caustic chemicals ruptured at the facility. Investigators are still trying to understand the specific cause of the accident. During a press conference yesterday at the paper mill, Washington State Governor Bob Ferguson described the scope of the disaster.
6: When you have a tragedy of that scale, the impacts on individuals, on families, and on communities is profound.
5: Longview is a small working-class town along the Columbia River. The paper mill is a big employer. This accident has shaken the community. Brian Wood is the director of support services with Nippon Dynawave. He spoke alongside Governor Ferguson.
7: We are focused on our people. We are focused on helping our responders find and recover those people. That is our focus today.
5: Wood says the company will cooperate with the investigation into the accident. Beyond the human impact, emergency responders say during the rupture, some amount of the 500,000 gallons of chemicals released from the storage tank went into the Columbia River, which borders the paper mill. Emergency responders say the Coast Guard has not identified how much pollution wound up in the river. For now, they're telling people to stay out of smaller waterways that flow through neighborhoods near the paper mill. The cleanup is going slow because of hazardous chemicals that are still in the damaged tank. Officials say they can't provide a timeline, but they're doing the recovery as fast as they can. For NPR News, I'm Eric Newman in Longview, Washington.
3: Okay, let's go from the Columbia River Valley to the country of Colombia. Colombia holds the first round of its presidential election on Sunday. One candidate is a flamboyant and combative criminal lawyer who flaunts his wealth and machismo and promises a crackdown on crime. Reporter John Otis brings us his story.
9: ¿Dónde están los patriotas que no se arrodillan y que no van a dejar que Colombia se destruya?
10: Abelardo de la Estrella is speaking at a campaign rally in the northern Colombian town of Piedecuesta. He's a well-known attorney who belongs to no political party and has never held elective office. But that, he insists, is a good thing.
9: Hey, yo no soy político. Los políticos prometen y no cumplen. Los emprendedores nos comprometemos y tenemos palabras, ¿sí o no?
10: I'm not a politician, he tells the crowd. Politicians never keep their promises, but we entrepreneurs are true to our word. De la Estrella is promising a sharp turn to the right after 4 years of left-wing rule under President Gustavo Petro, who is banned by the Constitution from re-election.
9: Aquí hay un lío de inseguridad. Los voy a liberar de la extorsión.
10: Amid a surge in guerrilla violence, kidnappings, and extortion, De La Estrella says he will end ongoing peace talks with Colombian rebel groups, launch a military offensive, and build 10 mega prisons.
20: Abelardo lo veo como un Bukele.
10: Businesswoman Belkis Serrano, who's at the rally, compares De La Estrella to Nayib Bukele, who is president of El Salvador and a close ally of the Trump administration. Bukele's authoritarian government has put more than 2% of El Salvador's adult population behind bars. We need a Bukele so that things change here in Colombia, Serrano says. De La Estrella, 47, first made his name and his fortune by providing legal counsel to controversial clients. One, for example, was the founder of a pyramid scheme that bilked thousands of Colombians out of their savings. He's been called the devil's advocate, but it's paid off. He owns a Rolls Royce and a private jet. He also stars in his own glitzy music videos.
21: Y bien, sin descansar.
10: That Paz de la Estrella crooning a Spanish version of his personal anthem, My Way. Though ostentatious, Bogota political analyst Sandra Borda says de la Estrella embodies upward mobility.
8: He has gathered a big fortune. He has his own airplane, the way he dresses, the way he's a show-off. But people like that sort of thing.
10: Yet some are repelled by his obnoxious behavior. Notoriously thin-skinned, de la Estrella loves to insult journalists. When asked in this radio interview how he would attract female voters, he jokingly pointed to a photo of himself with an obvious bulge in the front of his pants. Sergio Guzman, director of the Columbia Risk Analysis Consulting Firm, says such antics could cost him.
12: When he's caught in unscripted moments that show his machismo, his disdain for opposition, his disdain for journalists, those character flaws will draw people away from his candidacy.
10: According to polls, the leading candidate is Iván Cepeda, a left-wing protege of President Petro. But with 14 candidates on the ballot, he's unlikely to get more than half of the votes. That would set up a runoff next month between Cepeda and whoever finishes second on Sunday. Most polls predict that will be de la Estrella. But another candidate, right-wing Senator Paloma Valencia, could catch up to him. Valencia wants to become Colombia's first ever female president and paints herself as a more mainstream conservative.
13: Yo no necesito chaleco antibalas que usan los cobardes.
10: In this speech, she called de la Estrella a coward for campaigning in a bulletproof vest and mocked his macho pronouncements. De la Estrella didn't seem to notice.
22: Pero sí soy el único que tiene el carácter, la decisión, la ardentía.
10: As he ended his campaign rally, he touted his toughness by referring to the family jewels. For NPR News, I'm John Otis in Pie de Cuesta, Colombia.
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1: 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I'm Tina Sawyer. 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
25: Live from NPR News in Washington, I'm Dave Mattingly. For the second time this week, U.S. forces have carried out airstrikes against Iran. That's despite talks to extend a ceasefire. A U.S. official says American forces shot down 4 Iranian drones near the Strait of Hormuz and hit a launch site in Bandar Abbas, it says, was preparing to launch a 5th drone. Iran's Islamic Revolutionary Guard says it responded to the American attacks. U.S. Central Command says Iran launched more drones, and hours later it fired an Iranian missile at Kuwait, which was intercepted by Kuwaiti forces. Robert Malley was a special U.S. envoy for Iran in the Biden administration. He was also a lead negotiator in the 2015 nuclear deal during the Obama administration. He says one reason negotiations between the U.S. and Iran have been moving slowly is they've been in direct talks involving other countries such as Qatar and Pakistan.
26: Whenever you have an indirect negotiation, whenever you have a mediator, that mediator tends to send slightly more positive messages to each side than it actually hears because it has an interest in reaching a deal. And so that creates confusion, misunderstanding, frustration.
25: He was speaking to NPR's Morning Edition. Uganda says it's closing its border with the Democratic Republic of Congo, where health officials say suspected cases of Ebola are surging. This is NPR News.
1: I'm Tina Sawyer with WCMU News. Good morning. Governor Gretchen Whitmer signed a bill Wednesday that provides $150 million in state money to support upgrades to Selfridge Air National Guard Base in southeast Michigan. U.S. Senator Gary Peters says the money will help support a new mission for the base and unlock federal funding.
0: The really important, exciting thing about it is that because of this seed money of the $150, we're going to bring in nearly $800 million from the federal government. So we're going to have the best Air National Guard base in the country.
1: The base is set to get a new fighter jet and air tanker mission. Had this influx of cash not been allocated at the state level, it's likely the new mission would have gone to a different air base. The defense industry adds more than $30 billion to the state economy each year, according to the Michigan Economic Development Corporation. Blue Cross Blue Shield and Michigan Medicine have announced a new deal about a month ahead of their contract expiring. It allows over 300,000 Blue Cross customers who use U of M medical services to remain in-network. Michigan Medicine's Dr. Scott Flanders says the deal will alleviate patient anxieties.
2: Now that we know that we will be in-network, not only do we have a big sigh of relief, but certainly the patients have a big sigh of relief that they'll be able to continue to access that specialty care in Ann Arbor or in any of our locations around the state.
1: The final details of the long-term contract are still being worked out. Both sides say it should be done before the June 30th deadline. Final terms will remain exclusive between the two organizations. And Michigan State University President Kevin Guskowitz is leaving MSU for Clemson University in South Carolina. The Clemson Board of Trustees unanimously voted to appoint Guskowitz to the position this morning. He made an appearance at the meeting via Zoom following the board's vote.
11: I am deeply honored and incredibly grateful to accept the opportunity to serve as Clemson University's 16th president. To be entrusted with leading a university as respected, ambitious, and beloved as Clemson is both humbling and inspiring.
1: In an email to the MSU community, Guskowitz said he will remain in his role over the next several weeks. An interim has not been named yet. Sunshine for our Thursday, highs in the upper 60s to low 70s and 19 Celsius. For our Canadian friends, clear tonight, lows in the mid to upper 40s and 7. Sunshine again tomorrow, a little breezy for mid-Michigan, but lower Michigan highs will be in the upper 70s to low 80s, so still warm. Upper 60s in the eastern UP and 20 Celsius in Canada. It's now 8:34.
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1: Reported that it's, you know, it's not necessarily, you know, something happening the same day, but, you know, he bought a lot of pharmaceutical companies. There's been actions to increase the availability of weight loss drugs. And that, of course, increases the value of those stocks. So there are instances where the federal government and the Trump administration have taken actions that have benefited his stock purchases.
2: Okay. So what's your takeaway then from all this, Judd? I mean, it seems like a pattern doesn't necessarily equate to presidential wrongdoing.
1: Well, I think it's important to take a step back and understand that all previous presidents were not involved in this. They did not trade individual stocks and either used a blind trust, which would completely insulate the president from even knowing what's in there, or a president like Barack Obama just invested in index funds. So you have a unprecedented situation where a president is not only trading individualized stocks, but also doing so extraordinarily aggressively. So I think even just the fact that he's engaged in this is a form of corruption, and certainly lots of questions are being raised by the timing of some of these purchases. The response has been, well, Trump is not involved, but he very intentionally did not set up the mechanism that would actually insulate him from being involved.
2: Right. I mean, I'm looking at your reporting here, Judd, and you've even found that on March 11th, Trump purchased maybe up to $500,000 of Apple stock, and then in a speech that same day was talking up Apple, saying it's a great company, manufacturing 100% of the glass for iPhones and Apple watches in Kentucky factories. I'm not even sure if that's true. But he'd also purchased between $1 million and $5 million of Apple stock just a few days before that. Well, Judd Legum writes the Substack Popular Information. Thank you so much for your reporting, Judd.
1: Thanks for having me on.
2: Mitch, we're going to talk about the stock trading in just a minute. This is On Point.
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5: When a DNA test connected two sisters across the country, they found a new family and a story that had been waiting years to be told. 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
0: And that's coming your way in about 20 minutes right here on WCMU. Hope you can stay with us. We're seeing sunny skies today across the listening area. Highs in the upper 60s to low 70s, 21 Celsius in Ontario. 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

0: 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Good morning, I'm Jaden Gibson. Thanks for joining me today. A DNA match connected two sisters and unveiled a family mystery that had been hidden for decades. That's what we're discussing for the next 20 minutes on WCMU.
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4: 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And from the estate of Joan B. Kroc, whose bequest serves as an enduring investment in the future of public radio and seeks to help NPR produce programming that meets the highest standards of public service in journalism and cultural expression. 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
5: Let's get back to our conversation about the new book, My Mother's Daughter, Finding Myself in My Family's Fractured Past. We're here with author Tracy Clark Flory and her sister, Kathy Monroe. We're also hearing from many of you. Suzette in North Carolina called us.
6: I was an only child and was just totally thrilled to discover and then successfully document and get in contact with two sisters. And they were both adopted at birth,

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1: Done it all. In the short run, there will be some adjustments needed at home and overseas. They're going to have to tweak the changes that they've made to keep the machine running. But I do think in the long run, the Rubio reforms are going to go down in history as making the department more efficient and not less at delivering value for the American citizens who actually pay for it.
2: So briefly, Ambassador, two different perspectives. Was reform needed at the State Department?
3: Reform is always needed in any bureaucracy. I think that's fair to say. But to claim it was in the interest of efficiency, that's just not the way these reforms were carried out. They were carried out in a rather capricious way that opens up allegations of politicization in a way that I think degrades the quality of expertise and the reputation and the value of the State Department.
2: Well, that's former U.S. Ambassador to Saudi Arabia, Michael Ratney. Also with us, Humaira Pamuk, Reuters senior foreign policy correspondent. Thanks to you both. Coming up, we'll talk about what these changes mean with Aaron David Miller of the Carnegie Endowment for International Peace. That's just ahead.
0: One A is on listener-supported WCMU, a service of Central Michigan University. Good afternoon. I'm Jaden Gibson, grateful for your company on this Thursday, May 28th. More than 100 U.S. ambassadorships sit vacant. What the unraveling of American diplomacy means for the United States' role in the world, that's what we're discussing for the rest of the hour on 1A. 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
0: And that's coming your way in about 20 minutes right here on WCMU. Hope you can stay with us. We're seeing sunny skies today across the listening area and highs in the upper 60s to low 70s, 21 Celsius in Ontario. Tonight, mostly clear with lows in the mid to upper 40s, 7 Celsius. Tomorrow, sunny and breezy. Lower Michigan's highs will be in the upper 70s to low 80s, upper 60s in the UP, 20 Celsius in Canada. 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
2: Let's get back to how the Trump administration is charting a new course for U.S. diplomacy. Now with us, Aaron David Miller. He's a senior fellow at the Carnegie Endowment for International Peace, focusing on foreign policy. For more than two decades, he served at the State Department as a historian, analyst, negotiator, and advisor to Republican and Democratic secretaries of state. He focused on U.S. policy in the Middle East and the Arab-Israeli peace process. Aaron, welcome back to the program.
6: Jen, great to be here with you.
2: So we've been talking this hour about the hollowing out of the State Department, and we're getting your questions, too. Here's another text we got from a member of our text club. Far too many years went by with the U.S. basically paying off foreign governments. How much money did Obama give Iran? There really was a bloated government, and that includes the State Department. I can imagine that a lot of foreign relations did not amount to anything of real significance other than individual people getting to know each other and possibly inside deals sanctioned by lobbyists. Honestly, in what way are we less than in the moment with the changes? Aaron, how would you respond to that question?
6: I'd respond with making two full disclosures, Jen. First,

0: I'm Dr. Anthony Lizerwitz, and this is Climate Connections. On many farms, honeybees buzz about, pollinating berry bushes, nut trees, and melon vines. Without these tiny insect farm workers, many of these crops would never reach grocery shelves. But Jun Chen, a researcher at Texas A&M Kingsville, warns that as the climate warms, honeybees could face trouble. The young bees in honeybee broods fare best when their hives stay between roughly 92 and 96 degrees.
1: Above or below this range, it will be dangerous for that brood.
0: On hot days, honeybees have a few methods to cool the hive, like spritzing water through the colony and fanning their wings to ventilate the air. But if it gets too hot, those strategies might not be enough.
1: Extreme heat waves may challenge the natural cooling systems of the honeybee colonies.
0: In a recent study of hives in Arizona, Chen found that higher temperatures were linked to adult bee population drops, and big temperature swings were linked to both brood and adult bee declines. She says farmers can help bees stay cool by keeping hives in the shade, misting them, and providing water nearby. But as the climate warms, it may become harder to keep these pollinators safe. Climate Connections is produced by the Yale Center for Environmental Communication. To learn more about climate change, visit climateconnections.org.
2: Coming up later this hour, right here on WCMU, how Congress is trying to address housing problems by introducing measures that lawmakers are trying to pass to address a shortage of affordable housing, including limiting the number of rental homes large investors can own. 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
3: James Tallarico is the Democratic nominee for a key Senate seat in Texas, and he's running against Texas Attorney General Ken Paxton, who just won his primary with backing from President Trump. Other Democrats have tried to flip Texas. We asked Tallarico what makes him different and whether a blue wave is realistic in a red state. His answer on the next Morning Edition from NPR News.
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5: It's Here and Now. 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Usually, professional soccer teams play their games in the U.S. on either natural or artificial grass. 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
6: On a clear spring night, a crew of teens and young adults gather on Desert Green Turf Farm in Washington State. They're getting ready to harvest the grass for the World Cup stadium in Seattle. Long strips of sod, almost 4 feet wide, have already been cut. A tractor revs up to help roll them. People follow behind, curling the strips into fat spirals of dirt and grass.
7: Good.
6: They're harvesting through the night to prevent the grass from getting overheated when it's compacted like this. It'll be shipped in refrigerated trucks for the Seattle matches. These fields are almost all natural grass, which is often preferred by players. But they also have a small amount of synthetic blades. FIFA says that helps to withstand a lot of foot traffic. There are two ways to make these fields. One, a big sowing machine stitches artificial grass into the natural field. Two, farmers seed natural grass onto a carpet with artificial blades.
8: You can't even tell that the artificial's down there now.
6: That's one of the farm owners, Curtis Cox.
8: If you get down and start pulling on these every so often, you'll get on a piece that won't rip, and that's the artificial pieces that are in there.
6: Cox says this kind of grass requires more work, grading so it's perfectly level, and using a big machine to clean debris out from between the blades.
9: This is not something sod farmers typically do.
6: Trey Rogers, a professor of turf grass research at Michigan State University, is part of a team hired by FIFA to work on the World Cup grass. He says a major challenge was how to get these grass fields to thrive in a huge range of climates and conditions, indoor and outdoor venues spread across the U.S., Mexico, and Canada.
9: I mean, 16 stadiums across three countries. Half of the stadiums don't have natural grass in them ever.
6: They had to figure out which species would thrive in each climate and how to care for them. That included measuring, watering, and getting the grass light in shady stadiums. FIFA's goal is for each pitch to feel the same to play on, or as close as possible. And that matters because players say the field affects them and the ball.
9: If they can't predict how the ball's going to bounce or how it's going to roll or how smooth it's going to be, now we've got a problem.
6: A problem did seem to crop up last year when FIFA used this type of field for a club tournament in the U.S.

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1: Playing on turf is a lot harder on your like knees, ankles, and joints. So the impact of that is just not as natural.
2: Barnes is a soccer ambassador with the local World Cup committee. She played on a hybrid field in Sweden, which she says was able to stand up to harsh weather, and she says it felt good.
1: You would never be able to tell. It definitely felt like a natural grass.
2: After the World Cup wraps up in July, some turf experts will be watching to see if more hybrid fields come to the U.S. For NPR News, I'm Izzy Ross in Seattle.
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0: It's Here and Now on WCMU, your home for news, culture, and stories that matter. Good afternoon. I'm Jaden Gibson. Thanks for being here today.
1: Before he was a 9-time All-Star on one of the most iconic teams in basketball, Robert Parrish was a shy kid from Louisiana who barely knew how to play.
2: I couldn't catch it. I couldn't hold it. I couldn't dribble it. All I could do was look at it.
1: This week, we learn how Robert became the stoic, reliable center who led the Celtics to victory. 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
0: And that's coming your way tonight at 8 o'clock here on WCMU. We're seeing sunny skies today across the listening area. Highs are in the upper 60s to low 70s, 21 Celsius in Ontario. Tonight will be mostly clear with lows in the mid to upper 40s, 7 Celsius. Tomorrow, sunny and breezy across the region. For lower Michigan, highs will be in the upper 70s to low 80s, upper 60s in the eastern UP, 20 Celsius in Canada. 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
5: I'm Robin Young. It's Here and Now. Mother's Day just passed. Father's Day will be here in a few weeks. Joyous times for many, but not for all. One reason, 9% of men, 11% of women of reproductive age in this country have experienced fertility problems. This is according to the National Institutes of Health. And as many of you know, navigating infertility can take a profound toll on relationships, on your identity, your overall well-being, in ways that often go unspoken. Well, our next guest is an expert in this pain, both having lived it and helping couples navigate not just infertility, but pregnancy loss. So let's get some advice. And just this note, by the way, this next 10 minutes or so may not be for all little ears. Clay Bregans is a licensed counselor and host of the podcast Love and Infertility. He's based in Baldwin, Missouri. Clay, welcome.
6: Thanks, Robin. Thanks for having me.
5: And take the life experience first. Your infertility journey with your wife. You know, I keep saying navigating, and I'm picturing a couple, you know, sailing through storms. There's white water. You're armed with compasses and other equipment, you know, or the metaphorical equivalent of the equipment of trying to get pregnant. So what is your story?
6: Yeah, that's a great question, Robin. You know, a lot of people ask, what is my story? Why is this guy specializing in the mental health aspects of infertility, the relationship aspects of infertility. And it definitely goes back to our story starting in 2017, whenever getting pregnant, like for so many couples, didn't happen the way that we had thought it would.
5: Yeah.
6: I had all

0: This is Bird Note. Grammy-winning musician Ricky Lee Jones says her earliest memories are of sounds. Running water, a bouncing ball, and birds.
1: When I grew up in Arizona, I would hear the mourning dove in the morning on the way to school, cooing late in the afternoon.
0: Ricky grew to love that soothing song, and even learned to coo like a dove by blowing into her cupped hands.
2: Gotta warm those hands up.
0: On tour, Ricky heard mourning doves across the U.S. and started noticing subtle regional differences in their songs, including the doves in her hometown.
1: I didn't know I knew this till I went back to visit my dad when I was 30 years old. And I was walking in the dirt by some oleanders, and I heard the dove. And remembered all this. I just got goosebumps. I just was connected instantly to my childhood there. The dove was the way in. And that's probably the first bird that really called to me.
0: Now, Ricky calls back to the doves from her patio and the stage. For Bird Note, I'm Mark Bramhill.
3: 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Good afternoon, I'm Jaden Gibson, and you're tuned in to Here and Now. Some tech companies are starting to question the value of the billions of dollars they're pouring into artificial intelligence. We'll hear the latest in about 20 minutes right here on WCMU. Hope you can stay with us. 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Well, WCMU's Great Lakes Jobs Explained takes you there. 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
5: It's Here and Now. Do you wake up intending to eat well and exercise, but then Karen brings in brownies? Okay, that's us. But there are those occasional days when we have a hard time following through. Maybe money could be a motivator. NPR's Allison Aubrey reports on a life insurance company that wants to gamify good health.
6: Imagine if you earned a Starbucks gift card just from making it to your spin class, or got a new Apple Watch after hitting an exercise streak. That's what Matt Hudak, a financial planner, is going for. He has a life insurance policy through the life insurance company John Hancock, which makes him eligible for rewards.
7: So if I exercise and produce enough activity points, so 10 points, 20 points, or 30 points per activity, and I accumulate 500 or more, my Apple Watch, I don't have to pay for it that month.
6: Hudak is enrolled in the company's Vitality Reward Program. Policyholders earn points by completing all sorts of activities, including exercise, purchasing healthy foods, tracking sleep, as well as getting preventive screenings and checkups.
7: So this is my personal policy Vitality app. So I've already got 5,400 points. I'm silver, approaching gold.
6: Just like tiers in a frequent flyer program, giving more rewards as people fly more, Vitality members earn more rewards as they adopt and stick with more healthy habits.
7: It's kind of a nice incentive.
6: The program was designed to help people live longer, healthier lives, explains John Hancock's CEO, Brooks Tingle.
8: We called this business the life insurance business for hundreds of years. Really, it was death insurance. And it was all about, hey, you're going to die, you should be prepared. And that's still valuable, don't get me wrong. But what we've done is literally turn it on its head and said, this is about living and living better.
6: And importantly, Brooks Tingle says this is also very good for the company's bottom line.
8: The way our business works is you pay us premiums, and the longer we're able to collect, guess what? The more money we make. So, hey, you want to live a long, healthy life. Guess what? It's good for us, too. So let's partner and try to achieve that outcome.
6: One of the most popular features is spinning a virtual wheel to win a prize. Cardiologist Dr. Darius Mozafarian says people just love games.
9: What's exciting about gamification is it's not just about the dollar amount. It's about making it fun and exciting and having prizes. And a lot of evidence shows that that actually really works quite well.
6: Mozafarian helped John Hancock design a fruit and vegetable discount as part of the program.
9: It's exactly what we need to be doing to look for win-wins that are both economically good for everybody and also good for health and well-being.
6: It can be hard to change people's behavior, says Dr. Samir Sinha, a geriatrician at Sinai Health System and the University Health Network in Toronto. So he says it's not yet clear if rewards programs like this one will actually have the intended effect.
10: However, if this can actually ingrain some healthy behaviors that become lifelong habits, this might actually create a longevity dividend.
6: And Sinha says this is not a new concept.
10: People will be familiar with car insurance policies where they'll actually say, if you allow us to track your driving and we know that you're a person who doesn't speed, we're going to actually lower your insurance rates as well.
6: Matt Hudak

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0: And that's coming your way this evening at 6 o'clock right here on WCMU. Hope you can join us. We're seeing sunny skies today across the listening area. Highs are in the upper 60s to low 70s, 21 Celsius for our friends in Ontario. Tomorrow, sunny and breezy. Lower Michigan's highs will reach the upper 70s to low 80s, upper 60s for the eastern UP tomorrow, and 20 Celsius in Canada. On Saturday, sunshine is set to continue, and it'll be a shade cooler as well. Highs in the low to mid 70s, 20 Celsius. It's literacy time on the Michigan Learning Channel every weekday from 5 a.m. to 5 p.m. Our mission is to make sure Michigan students can learn anywhere, anytime. 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
6: I'm Indira Lakshmanan. It's Here and Now. In Matt Haig's runaway 2020 bestseller, The Midnight Library, a distraught woman on the verge of taking her own life finds herself in a magical library, able to explore innumerable alternative lives she could live based on the decisions she makes. In his new novel out this week, Haig takes a philosophical, fantastical look at the life we actually choose. In The Midnight Train, we meet Wilbur Budd, an 81-year-old man who dies and finds himself on a steam engine hurtling through his own past. It's a story about the downsides of blindly striving for success, the anatomy of regret, and the radical idea that we might just have a second chance to wake up and look at our life choices before it's too late. Matt Haig, welcome to Here and Now.
7: Thank you, Indira. It's nice to be here.
6: So, Matt, in your acknowledgments, you say your new book is in heated debate with The Midnight Library, which has, of course, its infinite books and infinite possibilities of our lives. Why did you decide to transition to the metaphor of a train, which is something that usually runs on one set of tracks?
7: You're right. A library, you know, The Midnight Library itself was about parallel lives. It sort of moved sideways, and this is sort of intersecting it on a sort of like vertical axis. This is a life running forwards and back through time. And I like the train idea because I feel like if you're looking at one single life, forwards and backwards, rather than multiple lives sideways, you know, we have so many metaphors around trains and rails. You know, we talk about being on the right track, or we're sidetracked,
6: right,
7: or we're off the rails, and we see our life as sort of chugging along on this sort of train track without even realizing it. And so I just felt like train as life was the sort of like most fitting metaphor.
6: Well, I also noticed that the epigraph at the start of your book is a quote from Charles Dickens's A Christmas Carol. No space of regret can make up for one's life opportunity misused. And the whole story reads like a modern-day Christmas Carol. And Wilbur even protests at one point that he's not an Ebenezer Scrooge. What was it about that Victorian structure of being shown one's own life by a ghost that felt right to you for a story set in our own time?
7: Well, I've

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1: So she's relying on things that we cannot touch, people we cannot see, is her strength. So it doesn't surprise me. That doesn't surprise me, but I've got to find a way to say that honestly and not put Alfre's activist, because I've been an activist since I could walk practically. I walked precinct with my parents when I was 10 years old in Tulsa.
2: Because it would have been, it would have been like completely reasonable for you to play that hand and be angry.
1: Yeah, but also I have always understood rising above. And so it was a choice. And also, her son is gone.
2: Right.
1: She has to go deeper because he's already gone. So I gotta follow him. I gotta go with him. I don't have time to stand here and spend this moment that is the last time I'm gonna be able to smell his clothes dealing with your ass. So I mean, that was Alfre,
2: right.
1: But that's who didn't need to be in that scene.
3: 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If you're just joining us, my guest is Alfre Woodard. We'll be right back. This is Fresh Air.
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5: 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And from the estate of Joan B. Kroc, whose bequest serves as an enduring investment in the future of public radio and seeks to help NPR produce programming that meets the highest standards of public service in journalism and cultural expression.
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2: My favorite films of yours are not necessarily the ones where you're playing against an institution, but where you're rooted in community. Mm. And I think I told you right before we started, Crooklyn, Holiday Heart, you know, Down in the Delta.
1: Yes.
2: Directed by Maya Angelou.
1: Yes.
2: I read, so you could tell me if this is true or not, she made everyone call her Dr. Angelou. But she told you you could call her Maya.
1: Okay, so I knew her. And so, you know, she's a poet. Poets are used to working alone. And she might be a dancer. She did all kinds of stuff. But her heart, she was a poet. So she's coming to the most sort of communal creative effort you could make is a film set. There's at least 100 people, and sometimes 3 times that amount. And everybody is telling that, bringing their bit, their department, whatever their discipline is, together to the director, the filmmaker, to tell that story, to piece it into one whole thing. So we're there, and people are running around doing things. There's like, Maya, what do you feel about this color? Maya, and she goes, everybody, come around.
2: Get
1: Let's
2: around.
1: Just, yeah. And everybody's like, they're so excited to be with Maya. She said, my name is Dr. Angelou. You will refer to me as Dr. Angelou.
2: What legends, you know, you're sitting with and working with, just to let folks know, Down in the Delta, you play a mother who's living in Chicago, who kind of has some problems, maybe a little bit of substance abuse problems
1: definitely.
2: Things like that. And your mother sends you down home.

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1: James Tallarico is the Democratic nominee for a key Senate seat in Texas, and he's running against Texas Attorney General Ken Paxton, who just won his primary with backing from President Trump. Other Democrats have tried to flip Texas. We asked Tallarico what makes him different and whether a blue wave is realistic in a red state. His answer on the next Morning Edition from NPR News.
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3: 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I'm Juana Summers.
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6: Live from NPR News in Culver City, California, I'm Dwayne Brown. There's a tentative plan on the table between the U.S. and Iran to extend a tenuous or shaky ceasefire. Both sides still need to sign off on the proposal while negotiations on Iran's nuclear program takes place. But there's no indication that either side has agreed at this point. In the meantime, Americans are being squeezed by rising inflation and higher gas prices. Here's Treasury Secretary Scott Bessent speaking to reporters at the White House.
7: What we've seen is actually oil prices are down about 10% in May. There are almost 2,000 ships waiting to come out of the Gulf. And I think the oil market is going to be very well supplied on the other side of this, and that we could see prices come down very quickly.
6: When asked if he was concerned about people dipping into their savings to pay for the higher costs, Bessent said a lower savings rate could mean one of two things, impending doom or that people have more confidence in the economy. In Gaza, the second day of the Muslim Eid holiday was marked by mourning for 10 people killed in an Israeli airstrike targeting Hamas. Here's NPR's Anis Baba.
8: Israel's military say it targeted two senior Hamas figures in Gaza Wednesday night, but offered no further details. Israel's airstrike hit a residential building where Gaza Health Ministry says among those killed were 5 children and 3 women. One of them was Mohammed Al-Shawish, wife of 10 years, Shayma. He cried over her body at the morgue, calling her the love of his life, and describing how they just spent the first day of Eid holiday Wednesday. His children are also in critical condition from the attack. Gaza's health ministry says the youngest person killed in the attack was 9 years old and the oldest was 81. The attack is the latest in a wave of Israeli assassinations of top Hamas commanders despite a ceasefire in Gaza.
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2: This is WCMU News. Good afternoon. I'm David Nicholas. Thanks for listening with us. Former Midland resident Kenneth Iwamasa is heading to federal prison for his role in the death of Friends star Matthew Perry. Iwamasa was Perry's longtime personal assistant. The Midland Daily News reports that Iwamasa illegally supplied and injected Perry with ketamine before his fatal overdose in 2023. Iwamasa is facing a nearly three-year-and-a-half-year sentence after pleading guilty. His sentencing concluded a batch of prosecutions related to Perry's death. A new business and tourism coalition is formed on Mackinac Island just days after lawmakers passed a bill that gives the island full authority over ferry services. That comes as the city battles in court with Hoffman Marine, the owner of Mackinac's ferry services. The Fair Access to Mackinac Island Coalition aims to support the city's legal efforts against the private company and advocating for the bill to become law. Todd Kellewart owns multiple businesses on the island. He said the bill will be good for the area.
9: I think it was a great thing for the city to get it passed, and I congratulate the House and Matt Hall for bringing it out and having to vote on it and passing 94-16. It's a good tool for the City of Mackinac Island.
2: Both St. Ignace and Mackinac City opposed the bill as it would limit their control over parking rates. A spokesperson for Hoffman Marine said in a statement the company has made significant investments to the ferry service and is, in their words, disappointed by the legislation. Michigan State University President Kevin Guskowitz is leaving MSU for Clemson University in South Carolina. The Clemson Board of Trustees unanimously voted to appoint Guskowitz to the position yesterday morning. He made an appearance at a meeting via Zoom following the board's vote.
0: I am deeply honored and incredibly grateful to accept the opportunity to serve as Clemson University's 16th president. To be entrusted with leading a university as respected, ambitious, and beloved as Clemson is both humbling and inspiring.
2: In an email to the MSU community, Guskowitz said he will remain in his role over the next several weeks. An interim has not yet been named. Our time now is 4:35.
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3: 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I'm Juana Summers.
4: And I'm Scott Detrow. Israel has pushed further into southern Lebanon, vowing to crush the Iranian-backed militant group Hezbollah. On Thursday, it warned residents of one of Lebanon's biggest cities to leave their homes. The warnings displaced tens of thousands more people in an already struggling country. NPR's Jane Araf and Jawad Rizkala have this report from southern Lebanon.
11: Israel issued the warning Wednesday afternoon. A map showing the entire city of Tyre and surrounding villages were under potential attack. It was a major Muslim holiday, Eid al-Adha. Instead of celebrating, tens of thousands of people started driving north. To where? A lot of them didn't know.
12: This is one of the main highways leading from the south, and it's just choked with vehicles. Cars, trucks, some people on motorcycles. Every car is either packed with people or packed with people and stuffed to the roof with bags.
11: One woman is in tears. It's enough, she says. We left our food on the table. Every time we have to leave and drop everything. She says they're disgusted by both Israel and Hezbollah. I ask for her name, but she starts to cry again and walks away. We meet Abu Ali, who says an airstrike hit a few hundred yards from them. He's driving a car with the back seat stuffed with bags of belongings. His 10-year-old son is with him. His wife in another car with their two daughters.
12: Into Raheen Wayne?
11: The problem is, he says, there's nowhere to go. There's no space in shelters, and they have no money to rent an apartment. He's a government contractor and hasn't been paid in months. Abu Ali asks that his full name not be used in fear of retaliation by Israel. He says 80% of the residents of Tyre left. But not everyone can afford to drive north, he says. Amid the banged-up cars and old taxis, Rida Karit steps out of a yellow Camaro sports car. He and his wife, Tatiana Sergevana, who's Ukrainian, saw their home and business destroyed 4 days ago in an Israeli airstrike. Sergevana's country is also at war, but she says she's going back there.
13: I think Ukraine is better from this.
11: An airstrike destroyed the Karit's four-story family home, along with their ice cream plant. 2 days ago, Karit's cousin, her son, and two daughters were killed in another airstrike. Karit says he used to think Israel was hitting civilian buildings because Hezbollah was there. But then they hit his family's homes. Jane Araf, NPR News, Sidon, Lebanon.
14: For the past 3 years, independent producer Samantha Brown has visited high schools around the country to interview students about what's on their minds, a first after-school job, playing hockey, or living with autism. Students answer questions.

0: over allegations that the Antrim County clerk in northwest Michigan tampered with voters' rolls. Now reporter Austin Rolater with the Northern Michigan Journalism Collaborative has confirmed that at least six people have had their voter registration status canceled in the qualified voter files by the clerk, Victoria Bishop. I recently spoke with Rolater on the latest developments. She had denied making any changes, and she has also refused to comply, your reporting says, to provide any complete list of changes that were done. And so is there action now that would be taken, do we anticipate, from the Bureau of Elections when it comes to dealing with Victoria Bishop?
1: Yeah, the ball really is in the Bureau of Elections court. At this point, we don't know exactly how they're going to react to this. This is a pretty unprecedented occurrence, and so there isn't a whole lot of things that we can go by to understand exactly what might happen to Victoria Bishop. But yeah, so we're waiting on the Bureau of Elections to respond to her. She still hasn't provided a list, like you said, of everybody who's been changed in the qualified voter files.
0: What would entail getting those folks canceled by Bishop's action back on the qualified voter files, allowing them to vote in either the primary or the general election in November?
1: Yeah, we have a primary election coming up August 4th in Antrim County. And I talked to Haley Harding, who you mentioned. She's with VoteBeat. She knows a lot about elections. And basically what she said is that you can re-register to vote if your voter registration gets canceled. You just have to go into your township clerk's office and let them know that you still want to be registered to vote. And that can happen all the way up until election day. Also coming up to issue is the fact that the township clerks are now confused and they don't know exactly how to proceed because the county clerks aren't supposed to be messing with their qualified voter files. All of this is supposed to be happening through the township clerks. And so she's introduced this element of confusion in the ranks of the township clerks in Antrim County.
0: Is this a legal question or police action, Secretary of State action? What might be the next step?
1: Yeah, so the Bureau of Elections has mentioned that they could pursue misdemeanor charges. They could also remove her ability to administer the elections. We're kind of waiting to see what their response is going to be. But the bishops, Victoria Bishop and then her husband, Randy Bishop, who has a conservative talk radio show, they are currently raising money in order to go on the offensive on this. They're going to hope to file a lawsuit against Secretary of State Jocelyn Benson and the Bureau of Elections. They're raising money for that right now. And so there's a lot of mudslinging, we'll call it, back and forth between Victoria Bishop, the Antrim County Clerk's Office, the Bureau of Elections, and the Secretary of State. And so we're just kind of at the moment like watching this tennis ball go back and forth into each other's court.
0: Austin, thanks very much for your reporting on this and taking the time to update us as well.
1: Thanks for having me on, David. I'm happy to keep you informed on everything going on up here in Antrim County.
0: Austin Rolater is with the Northern Michigan Journalism Collaborative. 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All things considered here on WCMU, President Trump wants to ease people's pain at the pump by temporarily waiving the federal gas tax, but there would be a trade-off.
2: Nobody likes gas taxes. 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Drivers don't like them. Voters don't like them. Even though it does the job we want it to do.
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6: James Tallarico is the Democratic nominee for a key Senate seat in Texas. 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
0: 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We've got sunshine with us for the balance of our Thursday afternoon, heading into a dry forecast over the next couple of days. 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It's a Thursday. We are glad to have you in our company. Always makes this time of day a sweet spot. I appreciate it, too. 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
8: And I'm Juana Summers. President Trump has been facing a lot of criticism from Iran hawks who are skeptical about his diplomatic approach to Iran. But he's leaning into that approach, connecting it to one of his first-term successes, the so-called Abraham Accords. Those are the normalization deals between Arab countries and Israel that were in part aimed at countering Iran. NPR's Michelle Kellerman reports that Trump now wants to see more countries join.
9: President Trump says he's trying to put a lot of pieces together in the Middle East, and he argues that it should be mandatory for countries like Saudi Arabia and Qatar to sign normalization deals with Israel as part of an end to the U.S.-Israeli war against Iran.
10: It'll be historic if they do it. I think they owe that to us, to be honest. I think, because that really would be a tremendous sign. And I think those countries owe it to us.
9: As reporters shouted questions at his cabinet meeting this week, Trump turned to his top negotiator, real estate developer Steve Witkoff.
10: Steve, are you going to get them to sign?
11: We're definitely pushing it, Mr. President.
10: I'm not sure we should make the deal if they don't sign. You want to know the truth?
9: Trump may be trying to find a kind of accomplishment coming out of this war, says Michael Ratney, a former career diplomat who was ambassador to Saudi Arabia until Trump returned to office.
12: He seems to think having more countries normalize relations with Israel might just be that accomplishment, but it's just not realistic to think that Saudi Arabia or Qatar or Pakistan, for that matter, are about to sign on to the Abraham Accords. They have their own calculations when it comes to establishing relations with Israel, and this war didn't make them any more inclined to do so. If anything, it may have made it harder.
9: Ratney says the Saudis have made clear they won't sign a normalization deal with Israel without a clear pathway to Palestinian statehood. The war in Gaza and Israel's violence against Palestinians in the West Bank are pushing that goal further away, says Brian Katulis of the Middle East Institute, a Washington think tank.
13: The real pathway to expanding the Abraham Accords runs not through Tehran, but through Ramallah and Gaza. The central file and main concern when Saudi Arabia or Qatar looks at perhaps joining a normalization accord with Israel, their central concern is there a pathway to a two-state solution?
9: There, too, President Trump has made bold statements setting up a board of peace that's supposed to rebuild Gaza. But that work hasn't really started, and Palestinians currently have no path forward for a state of their own. So why does Trump keep talking about this when the prospects seem unlikely? Katulis calls it performative diplomacy, that Trump is making big statements to try to show his detractors that he has a plan for the Middle East.
13: With this Iran war, we've dug ourselves in a hole. We're trying to solve problems that didn't exist before the war began, like the closure of the Strait of Hormuz and Iran's control of it. And I think he's grasping at straws to, you know, harkens back to something that he thinks fondly of. It was, in fact, a major accomplishment of his first term, but he's not looking at it in terms of the right pathway to how to get from here to there.
9: In his first term, the United Arab Emirates and Bahrain normalized relations with Israel, and those agreements have survived despite the wars in Gaza, Lebanon, and Iran. But Trump has long sought a bigger deal, that is, getting Saudi Arabia to join in this process, too. Michelle Kellerman, NPR News, the State Department.
14: In just more than 2 weeks, Haiti's national soccer team will face Scotland in the World Cup. To see Les Grenadiers in Massachusetts could be a once-in-a-lifetime opportunity for the third-largest Haitian community in the U.S., but scoring tickets could take a small miracle. From member station WBUR, Simone Rios reports.
15: It's not every day that a soccer announcer gets to call a match that ends in a country's second ever World Cup qualification.
16: Haiti, for the first time since 1974, are going, yes sir, they are going to the World Cup.
15: That moment was a big deal for the 80,000 Haitians who call Massachusetts home, and a lot of them could fit in the 64,000 seat stadium just south of Boston. But unlike the Scotland fans, who've chartered 20 school buses to the game, many on the Haitian side are still scrambling for tickets. A few hundred people gathered recently for Haiti's flag-raising ceremony outside Boston City Hall. Among the Haitian dignitaries, surely some would have landed tickets by now, right? We asked a business owner, a pastor, Haiti's consul general in Boston. They all said they're still looking. Yanel Jean Torres chairs the board of a neighborhood nonprofit in the heart of Boston's Haitian community. He's all but given up on going.
17: Not even trying, because I don't even want to stress myself out. If they come, great. If they don't, I'll deal with it.
15: Haiti's World Cup appearance is a source of immense pride for the poorest country in the Americas. The tournament is expected to be the most expensive in World Cup history. And many Haitians are concerned about restrictive immigration policies. A U.S. travel ban means only Haitians who already have visas will likely be able to enter the country.
18: Haitians would love to come to support the team, but they won't get a visa. Can you imagine?
15: Haiti fan Wadner Pierre says people are also worried about potential immigration enforcement near the stadium.
19: I mean, the reality is you will have more federal agents deployed around the stadium. You don't want to chance that.
15: Pierre thinks Haiti fans will still show up to cheer on the team. Scotland supporter Ian Cox says the World Cup is all about having fans from all countries represented. He's organizing a group of more than 1,000 Scots flying in for the game with kilts and bagpipes.
20: The Scots are well known for creating a party atmosphere with everyone wherever they go. I'd be very disappointed not to share that with lots of fans of the opposing team.
15: A big reason many locals don't have tickets is the high cost on the resale market, starting around $600. But Cox says there's a chance resellers will cut prices as the game nears.
20: There's a lot of people who've been consistently saying, hold, hold, hold, these prices will drop because they're not sustainable.
21: Thank you so much.
15: Back at the Haiti flag raising in Boston, activist and teacher Charlot Lucien says he'll take his chances waiting for cheaper tickets. He lives walking distance from the stadium, and he's planning to go there with a group of friends ahead of the 9 p.m. coin toss.
22: So we will all walk with Haitian flags and then singing, chatting, and eating. Those with no tickets are hoping that at around 5 of 9, prices will drop, and then they'll start buying tickets so you can get into the game.
15: Lucien says they'll watch at his place if that doesn't work out. And in case Haiti struggles on the field, they'll have some medicinal teas on hand at home. One tea for the nerves and another for indigestion. For NPR News, I'm Simone Rios in Boston.

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1: And along with Scott Detrow and Juana Summers, I'm David Nicholas. 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
1: And this is WCMU, your home for news, culture, and stories that matter in central and northern Michigan. 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
3: 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I'm Juana Summers.
0: And I'm Scott Detrow. Through the good and the bad, and there was a whole lot of bad, Spike Lee has been courtside at New York Knicks games.
3: I talked to him about how it feels to see his team back in the NBA Finals.
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5: Live from NPR News in Culver City, California, I'm Dwayne Brown. Israeli forces have moved farther into southern Lebanon, launching waves of attacks on one of the country's biggest cities. Tens of thousands of people have fled, as we hear from NPR's Jane Arath.
6: Residents fleeing the southern city of Tyre flooded highways north after Israel warned Wednesday night it would attack the city. Most shelters in Lebanon are at capacity. Many of the people fleeing said they had no idea where they would go. Israel says it is attacking Hezbollah infrastructure. But according to Lebanese authorities, airstrikes have killed almost 3,300 people since the war started in March, including hundreds of women and children. Two civilians have been killed by Hezbollah attacks, along with 23 soldiers and a military contractor, Israel says. Israeli and Lebanese military officials are due to meet in Washington Friday to discuss implementing a two-week-old ceasefire. Jane Arath, NPR News, Beirut.
5: Closer to home, a former CIA officer is facing charges after gold bars and cash were found in his home. Investigators say he also lied about his military record, NPR's Bill Chappell reports.
7: The FBI arrested David J. Rush on May 19th after agents found hundreds of gold bars worth more than $40 million in his house in Northern Virginia. The CIA says it called in the FBI to investigate Rush after he asked for gold and large amounts of cash last fall, but it hasn't found any record of why Rush said he needed the money. An FBI affidavit says Rush misled the CIA about his education and military record when he applied to the agency in 2009. It also alleges that he kept filing for compensation for military leave for 10 years after he was discharged from the Navy Reserves. Rush is charged with theft of public money. Bill Chappell, NPR News.
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1: This is WCMU News. Good afternoon. I'm David Nicholas. Thanks for joining us. A Republican candidate for governor says he wants to fight a state election board decision to keep him off of Michigan's primary election ballot. The Board of State Canvassers today found Pastor Ralph Rebant didn't turn in enough valid nominating petition signatures to qualify. That's after election staff found flaws within a 750-signature sample pulled from those sheets. Rebant says that he needs to fully discuss with his lawyer, but he wants to dispute the board's decision.
8: I'm still convinced that the 750 sampling is bad. It's a bad process. Nobody's challenged that yet, so our intention is to challenge that in a larger court. So that's where we're headed.
1: Two leading Republican candidates for governor also faced questions about their signatures today, but in the end, the elections board found they did collect enough to make the ballot. Local businesses and the Tourism Bureau of Mackinac Island have formed a coalition in response to ongoing debates over the island's ferry services. The city of Mackinac Island has been in a legal battle for over a year with the company, Hoffman Marine, which owns the ferries that travel back and forth from the popular summer destination. Julie Saga owns Rustic Boutique on the island. She says she's been worried about ferry and parking rates going up.
9: Just the more money you take from the customers, like at the parking and the tickets, then there's less money to spend on the island, and then there's just less money to go around, so they won't spend more money on the mainland either.
1: Last week, the State House passed a bill that would give full authority over ferry services to the city. Hoffman Marine says they're disappointed with lawmakers' decision and that the company has invested over $6 million into those ferry services. Clear skies expected for tonight across our listening area, and lows in the mid to upper 40s, 7 Celsius. Sunshine expected for tomorrow, might be a bit breezy in mid-Michigan. Lower Michigan will get to the upper 70s to low 80s, upper 60s for the eastern UP, 20 Celsius into Ontario. 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Glad you are here. We're together. It's 5:35.
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0: It's All Things Considered from NPR News. I'm Scott Detrow.
11: And I'm Juana Summers. Voting rights and college football. At first, the connection might not be obvious, but don't play. Don't watch. Don't support. That is the NAACP's message to fans and families of student-athletes in southern states attempting to redraw congressional maps to consolidate Republican power after a Supreme Court ruling weakened the Voting Rights Act. Athletic programs targeted in the boycott stand to lose millions if student-athletes and their fans withhold their talent and turn off their screens. But the question is, will they? Derek Johnson is president and CEO of the NAACP, and he joins me now. Welcome to the program.
12: Thank you for the opportunity.
11: So, Derek, in a nutshell, the Out of Bounds campaign is encouraging Black college football and basketball players to refuse to play for top schools in states where the NAACP feels redistricting efforts are disenfranchising Black voters, as well as for fans to boycott the games. Am I getting that correct?
12: That is correct. It is not what we feel, it's what we are witnessing. The Supreme Court handed down a decision which essentially opened the door for states to reverse progress made by African Americans and just their citizens in general. Mm-hmm. And within a day of the Supreme Court decision, the Tennessee state legislative body, they announced they were going to have a special session with the intent of abolishing the one district that's centered in Memphis, where African Americans could elect a candidate of their choice. And what's ironic about that district, African Americans for several years had selected an individual that was not from the African American community,
11: because
12: our voters understand their policy concern supersedes race. But unfortunately for the states, and majority of which are former Confederate states, mm-hmm. Use race as the driving force behind policy consideration.
11: Let me ask you this. I know how seriously young people who compete at a high level take their sports. How do you say to a high school kid who's excelled on the field and off and whose life, their family's life, have been aimed at the sort of life-changing money that could come if you play for a school like Georgia, like Texas? How do you say to them that your principles should outweigh your aspirations, your lifelong aspirations?
12: Well, that's a false choice that we would never set up for any student athlete. Many of these families have invested heavily. Nothing that we've said, don't play sports. What we're saying is you have options, that if a major school, flagship school in the states that we have identified, be it Alabama or Texas or Georgia, they're heavily recruiting you, we know you have options because these are big programs. And so as opposed to go to Georgia, consider Michigan if they're recruiting you, as mm-hmm. opposed to going to Texas. UCLA has a great program and they have NIL money. These are athletes with actual options. And we're saying that all things being equal, if it's 10 factors, make this the 11th factor, because you should not be playing on a field where they don't want your voice in policymaking or selecting policymakers.
13: What are you hearing from families of current and prospective students about the boycott so far?
12: Thank you. Thank you for clarifying what was at stake. The concept of sharecropping is over, and we should not be benefiting state schools when the state refused to allow the players to really have a choice in who should represent them and the policies that follow as a result of that. We have an opportunity here as a society, and this is not only for Black athletes, it's for all athletes. And at some point as a society, we have to move away from the othering and really focus on what's in the best interest of all citizens of this country.
13: I do have to ask, though, critics of this boycott, they point to similar redistricting efforts in blue states, Democratic states, and they ask, if you want truly to see fair voting maps, why not boycott them too? How do you respond to those sorts of allegations?
12: Well, we are focusing on the racialized

0: 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A complicated piece of Civil War era history is getting a makeover. Nashville is working to update the remains of Fort Negley with a more accurate presentation of its story. It's a place built by forced black labor for the Union. 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
1: Along the winding trail at Fort Negley, a group of college students is in the middle of a history class. Tennessee State University's LaRotha Williams has brought his students out for a sort of walk and talk.
2: They didn't have much in material possessions, but what did they bring with them?
3: Their clothes and stuff.
2: How they dress.
3: Food.
2: Food.
3: Their language.
2: Language.
3: Religion.
2: Religion.
1: Williams is asking his students about the thousands of people, many of

0: You don't have to be a marketing genius to know that brands are everything. Companies, people, radio programs, even cities. And it turns out there's been some drama in Huntington Beach, California over its brand ecosystem. From LAist, Jill Rep Local reports.
1: It's mid-morning at the Huntington Beach Pier. Surfers are catching waves, buskers are busking, and Brian DeLeese is walking off breakfast with a few friends.
2: It is Surf City, USA. Come on. This is the sun, the beach, the weather. You can't beat it.
1: Surf City, USA is Huntington Beach's official trademarked brand. And that is exactly what's for sale at its official store on the pier here. Surf City t-shirts, sweatshirts,
3: postcards, mugs, koozies, glasses.
1: This is Sally Westcott. She and Tina Veray are the private side of this public-private partnership. The store gets cheap rent for its coveted pier location, and the city gets 5% royalties on all sales of the store's city-branded merch. They serve mostly tourists, but also some locals and former locals.
3: We do get a lot of people that come in and they say, oh, I used to live here, but now I live in fill in the blank, and they want to rep their hometown.
4: I've had it where they start crying and wish they could come back. And then I start crying at the register, and then we're all...
1: Westcott and Veray say they felt a little under fire when a consultant hired by Huntington Beach questioned why the city wasn't doing more with its brand. He recommended the city establish a creative media department, a film commission, and a merchandising program that would lock down the city's intellectual property. The main goal, more revenue for the city, says Mayor Casey McKeon.
5: Like every city, we're facing, you know, structural budget issues. There's not a lot of ideas out there how to fix it other than a sales tax increase or a hotel tax increase.
1: Or building a lot more housing to increase the tax base, which McKeon does not want. He envisions digital vending machines around town where you could order city hats, t-shirts, and other swag. He also wants to sell that swag directly to local stores or create licensing agreements with retailers.
5: When you buy it through us, now the money is coming back to the city where it should to help pay to make the community clean and safe.
1: Ryan Short is co-founder of the company Civic Brand, which helps cities and regions define their identity. And yes, make money off of it, but he says that shouldn't be the primary goal.
6: The way I think about it is it's more of a North Star. It's like a shared vision.
1: His favorite example is Costa Rica's unofficial brand slash motto, Pura Vida. The phrase, which literally translates to pure life, is all over souvenirs, but it's also a vibe.
6: It's so ingrained in the culture. Their locals buy into it. Their tourists buy into it. And to me, that's like the end goal. It's kind of like raises all ships, right?
1: At the city store, Westcott and Veray say they still follow the mission they were given more than 30 years ago when the store opened, to be frontline ambassadors for the city.
3: I think the value, too, in the branding is to really get the message out about what your city is so that people are going to visit, move here,
4: yeah, move
3: or
4: here.
3: Live here.
4: Yeah, anything that projects a positive image, we're here to do our part.
1: Huntington Beach's brand ecosystem reboot is currently on hiatus while the city council takes a deeper look. So no digital merch machines yet, but you can still get an official Surf City t-shirt at the official city store. In Surf City, I'm Jill Replogle for Marketplace.
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0: This final note on the way out today, I'm just going to read you the text of Title 31 of the United States Code, Section 5114, subparagraph B, quote, United States currency has the inscription, In God We Trust, in a place where the Secretary of the Treasury decides is appropriate. Only the portrait of a deceased individual may appear on United States currency and securities. No reason. Just thought you'd like to know. Our daily production team includes Olivia Burdett, Andy Corbin, Maria Hollenhorst, Sarah Leeson, Sean McHenry, Michaela Sia, and Sophia Terenzio. Will Story is the supervising senior producer, and I'm Kai Rizdahl. We will see you tomorrow, everybody. This is APM.
8: 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Thanks for joining us for Marketplace. The Daily is coming up here in just a moment on WCMU, a service of Central Michigan University. I'm David Nicholas.
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10: 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I couldn't dribble it. 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
11: As it is now, LEQ is sort of a facsimile of a relationship. It's not actually a person that you're relating to. And in no way is it going to be able to compensate for the human-to-human relationships that we have with each other. What it is a substitute when those relationships don't exist.
12: I'm Rachel Abrams. That's coming up on The Daily from The New York Times.
13: Live from NPR News in Culver City, California, I'm Dwayne Brown. The Israeli military says one of its soldiers was killed today by a Hezbollah drone attack in northern Israel. This comes as Israel widens its offensive in Lebanon. NPR's Daniel Estrin reports.
14: The soldier was killed and two other soldiers were wounded in the Hezbollah drone attack on a military area of northern Israel. The Israeli military is struggling to thwart increasing Hezbollah drone attacks, which have killed several other Israeli soldiers in recent weeks. In Lebanon, Israel says it has carried out a wave of attacks on Hezbollah targets around the southern Lebanese city of Tyre. Israel warned residents to leave nearly the entire city. Israel and Lebanon have been holding rare direct talks to try to end the fighting. Israeli and Lebanese officials are expected to meet again Friday at the Pentagon. Daniel Estrin, NPR News, Tel Aviv.
13: A new study finds the U.S. continues to spend more on health care compared to other countries, but have worse outcomes. NPR's Selena Simmons-Duffin has more.
15: Every few years, the think tank the Commonwealth Fund does a major analysis comparing the U.S. to other countries like Canada, Australia, Japan, and Mexico. Munira Gunja, the lead author of the latest report, says the U.S. stands out in many negative ways. Americans spend more on health care, avoid care because of costs, and have more preventable deaths. The U.S. is also an outlier on universal health coverage.
16: In the U.S., we're kind of going backwards. We have bills now in place that are going to take health insurance away from millions of Americans.
15: She mentions major funding cuts to Medicaid and the Affordable Care Act marketplaces. Another point in the report, the U.S. has fewer primary care doctors and medical school graduates than peer countries. Selena Simmons-Duffin, NPR News.
13: Stocks rebounded on Wall Street today. This is NPR.
8: This is WCMU News. Good evening. I'm David Nicholas. Thanks for joining us. Recovery in Cadillac is slow going. After mass flooding ruined roadways and engulfed houses, more than a month has passed and residents are still displaced from their homes. Judy Allison's home was submerged in water for more than a week. She says the water is gone, but her home is completely ruined.
17: Right now, it's kind of unbearable to be going in. We only go in to get what I can still hang on to, which isn't very much at all. It's bad in there.
8: Without flood insurance, Allison says she's unsure what she will do with her home. For now, Allison says she's living day to day with the help of family. The race to replace retiring U.S. Senator Gary Peters is heating up. The three major Democratic candidates debated the issues at the Mackinac Policy Conference today. Congresswoman Haley Stevens, former Wayne County Health Director Abdul Al-Sayed, and State Senator Mallory McMurrow are close in the polls and trying to stand out. McMurrow touted her record as a leader in the state Senate.
18: And we have delivered on expanding child care, civil rights, voting rights, affordable housing, removing lead service lines. What I want to do in the Senate, I would be one of the only moms of a young child. Let's expand RX Kids nationwide.
8: RX Kids is a state-funded program that provides $1,500 to families with newborns. The three candidates found common ground on ending the Senate's 60-vote filibuster. Ultimately, the winner will likely go on to face Republican Mike Rogers in the November general election. Michigan's primary is set for August 4th. Monarch butterflies have made their journey back to Michigan after leaving winter homes in Mexico. As of today, they have been spotted in both peninsulas. Officials with the Michigan DNR say the monarch numbers are still low due to the loss of milkweed habitats. Milkweed is the only plant the butterfly will lay its eggs on to feed young caterpillars. Conservation efforts are currently underway to plant more milkweed across the state. Monarch populations have drastically been declining for years. Clear skies in our forecast for tonight, and the lows will be down to the mid to upper 40s, 7 Celsius. Sunny skies statewide tomorrow, maybe breezy in mid-Michigan. Lower Michigan highs then in the upper 70s to low 80s, north of the bridge, upper 60s in the eastern UP, and 20 degrees Celsius into Canada for our listeners there. Right now, the warm spot is 75 in Big Rapids, 63 at Sault Ste. Marie, 58 in Petoskey. Oscoda is at 61.
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21: From The New York Times, I'm Rachel Abrams, and this is The Daily. For years, caretakers and health officials have warned about the dangers of loneliness and social isolation, especially for older Americans who increasingly find themselves alone. Today, my colleague Eli Saslow has the story of one woman who's using technology, artificial intelligence, to keep her independence and to keep her company. Thursday, May 28th. Eli Saslow, welcome to The Daily.
11: Thanks so much. Happy to be with you.
21: So just to start off, why don't you tell us what you set out to do with the story and what you were interested in?
11: Yeah, I've spent a lot of time traveling around the country over the last years and spending time with people as the healthcare systems around them sort of collapsed and people's lives in the United States have gotten lonelier. You know, we have the data to back this up in almost every way. We're more siloed in our own existence than we ever were before. We're less likely to spend time with other people. Our families are more likely to live far from us. And people who feel lonely are more likely to suffer from dementia. They're more likely to have heart attacks. They're more likely to die younger than people who are living in close proximity to people who really care about them. So I became really interested in, can artificial intelligence make people feel less lonely as they age? And if, in fact, a person can begin to feel seen in some way by this artificial intelligence technology. And then I learned that this kind of technology actually already exists. It's called LEQ. It's this small robot, an AI robot that's already in about 1,000 homes around the United States, mostly designed for seniors. And so I started talking to several of them, people who were in these pilot programs where elder care associations, state health associations have bought them this technology to see if it will improve their lives. And in one of those phone calls, I talked to this woman named Jan Worrell. And it was just one of those calls where you don't really want to hang up the phone. It just, she was so alive, you know, just so vivacious for a woman in her late 80s. And so eventually I said to Jan, I want to come out there. I want to come see what your life is like. Jan's house. Here we go. Getting to Jan's house, going to visit her, is not the easiest thing in the world.
2: Beautiful. It's windy out here.
11: The closest airport is in Portland or Seattle. Then you're talking about driving a couple hundred miles.
2: I'm a
11: hugger. She lives on this really rural, beautiful, windswept peninsula that goes 30 miles out into the Pacific Ocean. It's a staggering place. There's eagles flying over her house. There are bears outside in her yard that sometimes try to break into cars. You know, she can look out her window and see the sort of distant crab boats, those lights going into the darkness of the Pacific Ocean.
2: And how old are you? I mean, you're looking 85. Phenomenal. Wow.
5: 85 and still alive.
2: Wow.
11: But the problem for Jan, and I could feel it once I got there because it was such a journey, is that there is nothing close by. The nearest hospital is dozens of miles away. Going to the grocery store is essentially a day trip for her. And her family...
5: Because we had six sons, one girl.
2: Wow.
5: I know, I'm fertile. I was.
11: She has children. She has multiple children.
2: You know, so how many grandkids now between your seven...
5: 18.
2: Okay.
5: Okay, hold

0: NASA made a big announcement this week.
1: Good afternoon, and welcome to NASA headquarters in Washington, D.C. Today, we're joined by agency leadership to share updates on the moon base and discuss NASA's progress towards establishing a sustained presence on the lunar surface.
2: Yes, a base on the moon. It appears the space race is on again, and the U.S. wants to be the first country to establish a permanent base on the moon. This is NASA's Jared Isaacman.
1: People are looking up again, believing in big things again, and paying attention as America returns to the moon again, and this time to stay.
0: Government agencies and private companies have been planning together for this base. Isaacman says the hope is to establish what he calls an orbital economy, beginning with a lunar economy.
2: Now, anyone who's seen The Martian with Matt Damon knows that other

0: An international friendship and collaboration that lasts for decades. Not bad if you can get it. A tale about that still coming on the show. We speak with a South African bassist who played on Paul Simon's Graceland album and still tours with him. You're listening to The World.
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0: This is The World. I'm Marco Werman. 40 years ago, music fans were hearing this famous riff on MTV and radio stations all over the globe. That's South Africa's Bakiti Khumalo on the bass in the 1986 hit You Can Call Me Al from Paul Simon's groundbreaking album Graceland. Safe to say the whole album would have been decidedly less edgy were it not for Bakiti Khumalo.

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1: 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I'm Jack Ecker. 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
1: 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Coming up is Sports in America, as well as NPR News in just a minute. 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
7: From WHYY and PRX, this is Sports in America. And for NBA fans, this is the most exciting time of the year, right? We're going to start off today charting the unlikely rise of the New York Knicks, who for the first time in 27 years have advanced to the NBA Finals, in spite of their problematic billionaire owner James Dolan. We'll break down their crazy tear through the playoffs with journalist and podcaster Josh Dean. And then we'll sit down with a former player who also knows something about championships and turmoil on a team, Robert the Chief Parrish, the enigmatic center for the Celtics dynasty in the 80s. We'll talk about his awkward early days learning the game, his no-nonsense reputation anchoring Boston's front court, and his complicated legacy off the court. That is coming up here on Sports in America.
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